0: Another heat wave barely a week after the record-breaking temperatures in several countries. Alison Roberts reports.
1: The last heat wave caused thousands of excess deaths in France alone, and this one is expected to last longer. Temperatures are forecast to climb all the way to southern England. In Portugal, more than 1,000 firefighters are battling a blaze that started Thursday, injuring at least 7 people. The government has activated the European Civil Protection Mechanism, sourcing 4 extra water bombing planes and a military emergencies team from Spain. It's declared a state of alert through Monday, raising readiness and banning public access to forests and the use of machinery in them. Almost all of mainland Portugal is now at maximum or very high fire risk. For NPR News, I'm Alison Roberts in Lisbon.
0: A federal judge in New York today rejected a request from President Trump's lawyers to delay payment to writer E. Jean Carroll after she won a $5.8 million civil judgment against him. This is NPR. Months after his death in Iran, Iran Saturday began several days of funeral services for its late supreme leader, the Ayatollah Ali Khamenei, who was killed in the first hours of the U.S.-Israeli war against Iran, this when his compound was struck. 3 people died, 7 others were rescued when storms blew through southern Wisconsin Friday, causing a boat to capsize on Lake Geneva. The lake is a popular tourist destination for people in the Chicago and Milwaukee area. Americans seeking a break from inflation on the 4th of July might want to steer clear of the beef counter. NPR's Scott Horsley reports pork or chicken could be more affordable.
2: While beef prices have jumped by double digits over the last year, pork prices have risen only slightly. And chicken prices are actually down, thanks in part to cheaper feed. Food economist Robin Wenzel of Wells Fargo notes that after a price spike last year, eggs are also a relative bargain this summer. That's because a mild season of bird flu allowed egg farmers to rebuild their flocks of laying hens.
3: It's the year to serve deviled eggs. Go for it and go ahead and add it to your potato salad, too.
2: Grocery prices in general are up about 2.7% from a year ago. That's a smaller annual increase than we've seen in the cost of living overall. Scott Horsley, NPR News, Washington.
0: Stock traders Monday will have another option when it comes to a place to put their money. The Dallas-based Texas Stock Exchange officially opens. They're trying to be a competitor to the NYSE and the NASDAQ. Officials hope that this will solidify the Dallas area as a national financial hub. It's NPR News from Washington.
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7: Hey everyone, you're listening to Code Switch, the show about race and identity from NPR. I'm B.A. Parker.
8: And I'm Gene Demby.
7: All right, Gene, I'm sure you've heard about the protests that have been happening at this ICE detention center called Delaney Hall.
8: Yeah, that's the one in Newark, New Jersey, right?
7: Yeah, it reopened as a detention center last year, and it's run by GEO Group. It's this private prison company that runs immigration detention centers throughout the country. Now, Delaney can hold up to 1,000 people inside, and the detainees there are saying that the living conditions are untenable. The food is spoiled, or they're sleeping on floors due to overcrowding, or there's a lack of toilet paper for them to use.
8: Yeah, and if you see this place, it very much looks like a prison, right? Like, immigration detention is not actually supposed to be criminal punishment. You know, it's supposed to serve as a holding place for people awaiting immigration hearings and going through deportation proceedings, supposedly.
7: Supposedly. And several hundred detainees at Delaney Hall were protesting the conditions they're being held in by going on a hunger strike and a labor strike. It's a labor strike because in addition to being held there, the detainees are the ones who help maintain the facility. Right. So they are the ones who do sanitation, who do food services, who work in the library, all of it.
8: So the idea is if they stop working, then the place kind of can't function.
7: Precisely. And on May 22nd, when the strike began, protesters began gathering outside of Delaney Hall in support of the detainees and their demands. Protesters have been met with violence from New Jersey State Police and ICE agents in riot gear. And on May 30th, the mayor of Newark instituted a nightly curfew around the facility. Like, I was even getting text alerts about it over in Brooklyn. Now it's been over a month, and as of this recording, advocates with the group Eyes on ICE say that the hunger and labor strikes have ended.
8: So did things get better?
7: Unfortunately, no. Advocates say that they stopped the strikes because of retaliation from the detention center. Like, the strikers were being put in solitary and broken up across units and disappeared into facilities in states all over the country. And through all of it, and even now, after the strike is over, the official line from the Department of Homeland Security hasn't changed. None of this is real. No hunger strike and no poor conditions at Delaney Hall. This is what Homeland Security Secretary Mark Wayne Mullen said at a cabinet meeting in May.
9: Well, they can go back to the country and get whatever food they want. The fact is, we're giving them the calories they want. This isn't Holiday Inn.
7: But the reporters on the ground and the advocates and the local congressional leaders, they all back up the detainees' claims. The government, on the other hand, says the strikes never happened. So I wanted to know, what does that denial actually cost the people inside? And I brought two reporters into the studio who have spent a lot of time reporting on Delaney Hall. And today, I talked to them about the strikes, the people inside, and what this place means for similar detention centers across the country.
8: All right, I'll leave you to it.
7: When the strikes at Delaney Hall began, around 300 people stopped eating. One of them was a man named Martin Soto. His wife, Gabriella, was one of the organizers of the protests outside the facility.
10: What really boiled me over was the fact that they got served worms for food a week before the protest. We needed their voices to be heard. The conditions in there are horrible. The food stinks. Like, you don't even give an animal worms.
7: Gabriella's husband was picked up by ICE on his way to get diapers for their son.
10: My husband was first detained in February 1st when he was out getting diapers for our son. It was a language barrier, so they were asking him a question, but he told the officer, speak slowly in English, but the officer just got frustrated and just arrested him.
7: Martin ended up at Delaney Hall and was part of the hunger strike. I sat down with two reporters that have been covering the conditions inside, including Jose Olivares, who talked to Gabriella.
11: I am an independent investigative journalist. I've been reporting on immigration for years, and I've been covering the Delaney Hall hunger and labor strike and the protests outside of it for The Guardian.
12: My name is Sophie Hurwitz. I am a reporter for Mother Jones. I have been covering the Delaney Hall labor and hunger strikes.
7: All right. Okay, I want to start out with Sophie. Could you tell us where Delaney Hall is and what's happening there?
12: So it's in Newark. It's kind of off the side of a highway. It's this pretty big, gray, foreboding-looking building. It is near a sewage treatment plant, so the air around it kind of smells bad a lot of the time. It's an ICE detention center run by the private company Geo Group, who has a contract to run it for like $1 billion.
7: Now, tell me about what you've seen at the protests outside of Delaney Hall.
12: What I've seen at the protests is, by and large, just like community, people from all over New Jersey and from New York as well. It's not that long of a train ride out. And from other states, there are folks who are medics who are there to kind of help out with medical support for when people get tear gassed, which they do. There are family members of detained people. There are often like religious figures. You know, there's pastors, there's rabbis. Mm. It's really all kinds of people who come out. Often there's chanting, you know, there's drumming, there's singing. And then usually at some point, the police move in. Mm.
11: It's been interesting. The first week or so, it was mostly ICE officers responding. You know, they would stand sort of in a line outside of the facility, protecting the facility. You know, dressed. You know, wearing their signature masks. Now that ICE officers are known to be wearing. When sundown would arrive, the protests would kind of heat up a little bit more. Maybe somebody would throw a bottle of water, or they would say something to an ICE officer, and then the ICE officers would respond by pepper spraying protesters or chasing them and hitting people with batons. I myself, you know, got a little bit of pepper spray, you know, during one of these protests. It's been really wild to see kind of the response by these federal officers.
12: I wanted to jump in a bit, actually. There's been kind of this passing around of responsibility for policing Delaney Hall between ICE and Geo Group guards and New Jersey State Police and Newark Police. And there has been a lot of anger on the part of the protesters against progressive leaders in New Jersey who, you know, they kind of saw as on their side. But then, like, there was this one protester's sign that I keep thinking about that said, "We asked Mikey Sherrill for help and she tear gassed us." So the logic on Mikey Sherrill's end was, as she said, she thought that maybe sending in New Jersey State Police would, like, head off another ICE surge if she handled it herself. But I think that the way protesters see it is as, you know, their own state and city government kind of cooperating with the same ICE agents who brutalize them.
7: Now, Jose, like, as part of your reporting, you've talked to some family members of people detained at Delaney, including Gabriella Soto. She has become an organizer of some of these protests. Could you tell me about her and her husband Martin's story?
11: So Gabriela and her husband Martin, they're married, they have a number of children, and when Martin was on his way to get diapers, he was picked up by ICE. He was arrested and then he was placed in detention. And so he was at Delaney Hall for some time, and he was one of the participants in the hunger and labor strike that started on the 22nd of May.
10: He was one of the participants because he was in Unit 2. Everyone in Unit 2 got served worms. So all of them started this hunger strike because they were tired of getting served horrible food.
11: Now, a couple of days later, they attempted to transfer him outside of the facility. And when that was happening, there were members of Congress there, there were lawmakers, and Gabriela Soto, the wife, she was there present. And they started protesting. They started trying to block the vans from, you know, removing Martin Soto from the facility to transfer him to another detention center. And this led to a skirmish. It led to some clashes. It led to some chaos there outside of the facility, leading to ICE deploying pepper spray, including pepper spraying Senator Andy Kim right outside of the facility, right? Since then, Martin Soto has been transferred to another detention center, and we're not exactly sure where he might be sent to next. We just don't really know. But Gabriela, you know, she has become one of the voices during this protest movement outside of Delaney Hall, really criticizing the conditions inside and really kind of speaking up for not just her husband, but for other detainees and their loved ones who have been detained and who are experiencing and going through this strike and through the conditions inside.
7: Something I'm so curious about with both of you as, like, reporters on the ground in these situations, like, the Department of Homeland Security says there's no hunger strike. They've been quoted as saying, another day, another hoax about ICE. Right? How do you handle reporting a story that the government insists isn't happening?
11: I mean, it's really interesting, right? I've been covering ICE for about a decade now. With this story in particular, with the Delaney Hall hunger and labor strike, the Department of Homeland Security and the Trump administration, they are now giving contradictory accounts, right? On the one hand, they'll deny and they'll claim that there is no hunger strike or labor strike happening. But on the other hand, you'll have Tom Homan, this border czar for the Trump administration, going on Fox News and threatening, you know, hey, if this hunger strike continues, we will consider force feeding the detained immigrants. So, you know, you can't have it both ways, right? What's interesting, though, is that there are specific policies and specific actions that need to be put into place if a hunger strike lasts for longer than X amount of time. And so I think by denying publicly that the hunger strike is happening, I think it kind of shields the Department of Homeland Security from providing certain medical attention that they are required to give for hunger strikers, right?
12: I think another aspect of this is that the Department of Homeland Security and Geo Group have been limiting outside oversight in pretty much any way they think they can get away with. Mm-hmm. So that can take the form of legally, members of Congress are supposed to be able to conduct oversight visits to ICE facilities, and they have sometimes been told they cannot. Andy Kim actually made it inside fairly recently and mm-hmm. was then told that he could not speak to anyone detained there. I spoke to him right after that visit.
13: They refused to let me talk to any detainees. This is the first time ever that I've been in a facility where they have restricted my ability, told me that if I were to speak to any detainees, that the oversight tour would immediately be cut off and stopped. And I told them I thought this was a deep breach of my responsibilities and what the American people are demanding in terms of oversight, like of places like Delaney Hall.
12: He also mentioned seeing a woman who seemed to be curled up in pain, and that he asked the GEO Group guards what was happening with her, and they told him they would get back to him.
13: The women overwhelmingly in one room were like waving their hands and flagging and pointing to a woman who's curled up in a fetal position in one of the beds. And they're just frantic and waving and pointing. And I asked, what is happening here? And they are refusing to tell me what is happening to that woman and what is clearly some type of medical problem that she's facing. So like that really stuck with me. I mean, I have that stuck in my mind right now. I'm just, is that woman getting the care? Because it didn't seem like she was.
12: There have been similar instances with, I know Governor Mikey Sherrill visited a couple days later, and mm-hmm. one of the detained folks' demands actually is to be able to meet with her and tell her their stories in person inside Delaney Hall. But just like Andy Kim, she gets in, she's able to do this oversight tour, but then she is told that she can't talk to anyone in there. Of course, reporters are not allowed inside. Mm-hmm. Pretty much any other outside supervisory force isn't allowed in. So beyond, yes, this like strategy online of DHS just saying there is no hunger strike, there is no hunger strike, nothing is happening. There is also this aspect of just the impediment of much outside investigation.
11: Yeah, I think this question of oversight is something that's been so interesting to watch under the second Trump administration, mm-hmm. not just at Delaney Hall, but at other facilities nationwide, or with other actions that ICE and the Department of Homeland Security are engaging in. So last year, the Department of Homeland Security got rid of the Civil Rights and Civil Liberties Oversight Office. They weren't shy in saying that, oh, this, you know, having this office, the Civil Rights Office that conducts this type of oversight, they impede our goal of engaging in mass deportations. So by cutting these oversight mechanisms, it only benefits the Trump administration and the Department of Homeland Security to continue with this, you know, so-called mass deportation campaign.
7: With these protests and the strike being so prominent, has there been retaliation from the guards and the facility?
12: There have been lots of reports that there has indeed been some retaliation inside the facility. That mm-hmm. can take a lot of forms. One detained man I spoke to told me that the guards at one point pepper sprayed in the hallway inside the facility. I am also told that the guards will verbally retaliate against people, that they try to pressure people to sign self-deportation forms, mm-hmm. and that people have been transferred to different facilities in order to essentially break the strike.
11: And just to jump in real quick, when the strike first began and the protests began, the Department of Homeland Security canceled all family visitation. The Department of Homeland Security said that this was in response to the violent riots, you know, as how they portrayed the protests outside, and said, you know, that family visitation was canceled for that very reason. But a lot of the advocates that I think Sophie and I have spoken with have said that, no, this was a, you know, retaliation for engaging in the strike and for all the national attention that the conditions at Delaney Hall has received.
12: Right. And the visitation rights have only been restored sporadically since then. And another thing I think that's worth noting is that the dress code at Delaney Hall for visitors is incredibly strict. So sometimes sometimes someone will show up and it'll maybe be a day when visitation is actually an option. And the people who kind of work at the mutual aid tent outside have talked to me about this a lot. They'll get turned away because they're wearing a sleeveless shirt or because they got Crocs on or something like that. Some of it's quite arbitrary. Like, for example, in this GEO Group detainee handbook I obtained, it mentioned gang colors as being something that wasn't allowed inside, but they don't really specify what gang colors are. On the one hand, the schedule for visitation is ever-changing. On the other hand, people can also show up on the correct day at the correct time and get turned away for wearing Crocs. I was outside Delaney Hall last week on a day when there was supposed to be visitation. It was canceled abruptly. Some people hadn't gotten that message and showed up, including a woman I spoke to who drove from well over an hour away to see her husband who was detained. I saw children who showed up and couldn't get in to visit their parents. So I think it's important to note that the effects of this don't just, you know, impact the people inside of Delaney Hall, but also just these entire families and kind of community webs outside of it.
7: So the Department of Homeland Security tweeted out this posh looking menu, calling it the chef's signature meals. And I think it was and then they wrote that if detainees are not satisfied with the quote unquote dining experience, they are welcome to leave. But are they?
11: Well, I think when the Department of Homeland Security says claims like this, they're encouraging people to self-deport or sign deportation orders for them to be removed from the country. It's been really interesting to watch just how aggressive their communication strategy is. In a lot of the comments that I receive when I reach out for comments to the Department of Homeland Security about conditions inside Delaney Hall or other immigration-related stories, a lot of times they'll end the emails by saying, we encourage undocumented immigrants or illegal aliens, as they call them, to self-deport, to sign self-deportation orders. It really is just kind of this communication strategy of trying to portray all of the detained immigrants inside Delaney Hall or other detention centers as criminals or, you know, they love to say the worst of the worst, right? And just to kind of really, you know, promote this narrative that all of the detained immigrants are criminals that must be deported from the United States. What's been interesting to see with the Delaney Hall strike is that, you know, the latest data that we have from mid-March shows that the majority, I think it was well over half of the people detained at Delaney Hall did not have any sort of criminal background whatsoever, right? Mm-hmm. These were people who were picked up at their ICE check-ins, in court visits, or, you know, like in Martin Soto's case, on his way to pick up diapers, right? Just by ICE officials on the street. But what's interesting to see is that while we have ICE's own data showing that the vast majority of people detained inside Delaney Hall are not violent criminals, we have the Department of Homeland Security, in tandem with right-wing agitators that we've seen on the ground at outside of Delaney Hall, kind of promoting this image that, you know, the people protesting outside are rioters and they're just wreaking havoc, etc.
7: When we come back, the people running Delaney Hall and the people who are supposed to hold them accountable, turns out a lot of them are the same people.
12: GEO Group officials are moving into government. People from ICE end up working for GEO Group. Something like half a dozen former ICE officials who left government this past decade have ended up working at GEO Group.
7: That's coming up. Stay with us. 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
14: Among Colorado's most common wildflowers, high in the tundra, is a bright and showy bloom that looks somewhat like a buttercup. The little yellow alpine avens is adapted to high altitudes. Its leaves are thick to retain moisture in cold and drying winds, and a red pigment allows the avens to sprout early and last a little longer in a very short growing season. In fact, the leaves turn a beautiful red late in summer and provide a pop of color amid the browning tundra. Animals are generally not attracted to the flower because it contains a lot of bitter and potentially harmful tannin. So why does the perky little pika gather bright yellow avens? It turns out that tannin actually preserves the other grasses and flowers stored in pika hay piles. After the tannin degrades, the pika does finally consume the avens' blossoms.
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7: This is Code Switch, the show about race and identity from NPR. I'm B.A. Parker. And we're talking with Jose Olivares and Sophie Hurwitz about the conditions at Delaney Hall, the immigrant detention center in Newark, New Jersey. Until recently, more than 300 people were on a hunger and labor strike, protesting poor conditions, a strike the government still insists never happened. And I wanted to ask Sophie and Jose about how detention centers like Delaney work. How does this place function? Like, what happens when detainees refuse to do what the facility calls voluntary work?
11: So Delaney Hall is a really interesting case study when it comes to the way that immigration detention works in this country. Like Sophie mentioned, it's operated by the private prison company Geo Group. And they received a 15-year contract worth $1 billion to run this facility that was, you know, negotiated under the Biden administration and then signed in the first few weeks under the Trump administration last year. But what's interesting about Geo Group and these privately run immigration detention centers throughout the country is that a lot of the labor that takes place inside of these detention centers is done by the detained immigrants themselves. Let's remember that this is supposed to be civil detention, right? When it comes to immigration cases, it's not a criminal or punitive, you know, detention system. Mm-hmm. It is a civil system. And so you have, in the case of, you know, Delaney Hall, a little over 1,000 people detained in this facility where, you know, it is purely a for-profit facility, right? But because it is a for-profit facility, these companies are likely to, you know, try to cut costs where they can. So a lot of the cooking or the laundry or the cleaning inside the facility is done by the detained immigrants who are in this facility, right? Like in other Geo Group facilities around the country, right? Mm-hmm. I think the problem, and Geo Group has faced a number of lawsuits throughout the country, is that they pay the detainees very little money. Sometimes it's $1 per day or $1 per hour. It kind of fluctuates from facility to facility. But when the detainees, the detained immigrants at Delaney Hall decided to engage in this hunger and labor strike, they stopped cleaning, they stopped participating in the laundry services, they stopped cooking as a way to protest the conditions inside and to demand that there is a sort of due process when it comes to their immigration cases.
12: I think it's also important to note how massive of a company Geo Group is. They provide about 40% of ICE's total beds, and they are ICE's single largest contractor now. They make about half their money from ICE. They also do state prisons. And the reason that this type of strike can be impactful is that labor costs represent the greatest share of their expenditures, per their SEC filings. Mm-hmm. So when they pay people $1 a day or $4 a day to do haircuts or to work in the kitchen or to clean, that is a cost-saving mechanism by this private company. Another major takeaway is just the sort of prison labor aspect of this, essentially. I mean, I learned a bit about the history of this. These dollar-a-day rates have held since the mid-20th century. At that time, they were established by Congress, and it was keyed to the International Standard for Prisoners of War. This has not changed with inflation. Like, this has just kept going on. A bunch of courts have ruled that the Fair Labor Standards Act doesn't apply to people detained by ICE. And these lawsuits arguing that they are being essentially forced to labor for unjust pay are ongoing. And I think that it's really important that people be aware of just how prevalent this practice is, because it goes far beyond Delaney Hall.
11: And now what we've seen with ICE publishing its new detention standards, they have removed a lot of the language that would provide any sort of oversight into these labor programs that Geo Group, that CoreCivic, that these other private prison companies are engaging in with the detained immigrants.
7: What actually changed in the standards, and what does that mean for the detainees?
11: So it's been really interesting. Those detention standards are what govern how ICE detention centers should be run. So it has information on the use of solitary confinement, on how to respond to hunger strikes, on, you know, how pat downs are supposed to be conducted. These detention standards have been in place for years, and they've, you know, evolved and changed in certain ways. Last year, under the Trump administration, they amended and changed the detention standards. They removed any language that had to do with transgender folks who are detained by ICE. Now, what we learned from what the Washington Post is reporting is that the new detention standards now include language that could potentially limit any sort of legal liability that Geo Group could have when it comes to the payment of working detainees. So, you know, we've seen these lawsuits take place in other parts of the country where Geo Group has been sued for paying detained immigrants very little to be working inside these detention centers. Some of the language has been changed so that it might help legally protect Geo Group from any sort of legal liability. Now, it's been interesting to see this. Why? Because the new head of ICE used to be an executive for GEO Group. Obviously, Pam Bondi used to be a lobbyist for GEO Group. And so we have this sort of revolving door situation where we have these private prison executives entering the Trump administration and then Trump administration officials then circling back to GEO Group, as we saw in years prior. So it's been really, really wild to see just how blatant this entire relationship between GEO Group and the Trump administration is.
12: I would like to talk a bit about GEO Group in their own words. So they had an earnings call in May, and their CEO, George Zoli, said that, quote, last year was the most successful period for new business wins in our company's history. So they are making a ton of money off of the Trump administration's mass deportation push. Like you said, GEO Group officials are moving into government. People from ICE end up working for GEO Group. Something like half a dozen former ICE officials who left government this past decade have ended up working at GEO Group.
10: What?
12: Yeah, so the revolving door absolutely goes both ways. David Venturella of GEO Group is now acting director of ICE. And while some politicians have, you know, raised some questions about that, about, for example, whether he can negotiate contracts with his former employer fairly, those questions have not really been answered.
11: Yeah, it's been really interesting to see that. And I think what's also important for us to note that it's not just a Republican or Trump administration thing, right? Mm-hmm. You know, obviously, the situation when it comes to immigration policy in this country has dramatically escalated under the Trump administration. But I think we should also point to the Biden administration. In the last year of the Biden administration, we published an investigation in The Guardian showing how the Biden administration had extended contracts for some very troubled detention centers. There was one facility in particular, the Wynn Detention Center in Louisiana, where a man just died there a couple of weeks ago. And, you know, these were facilities that had been flagged time and time again for horrific conditions inside, but the Biden administration extended contracts for these privately run facilities, setting the stage and setting the groundwork for the Trump administration.
7: That's interesting because I think a lot of people hear ICE detention, right, and assume it's all a Trump thing. But you're saying some of these conditions and contracts predate his administration. So how widespread is what we're seeing at Delaney Hall? Like, is it an anomaly?
12: This is so not an anomaly. There are other detention centers that over the past couple months, folks have organized hunger and labor strikes inside. Adelanto Detention Center in California, detained people there are also sending out letters alleging terrible conditions. They launched a hunger strike, I believe, about a month ago. People at the Northwest Detention Center in Washington State have also been self-organizing. And this isn't just a thing that's happening this year. In 2020, there were folks who organized a hunger strike at an ICE detention center trying to get COVID masks because they weren't being provided those. Hmm. So I think that, you know, people who have been kind of caught up in this system demanding something better for themselves is absolutely not a new thing.
7: But, like, have any of the protesters' demands been met?
11: A few of their demands have sort of been met. I know since the protests began, we did see the release of all women who were 18 years old who were detained inside the facility released. Pregnant women who were detained in the facility were also released. But I think that's pretty much it. They also demanded that all detainees under 21 be released, all elderly detainees be released, and also medically vulnerable detainees be released. To our knowledge, that hasn't necessarily happened, right? But what we have seen is the transfer of detainees from Delaney Hall to other detention centers around the country, including one in Pennsylvania that used to be a federal prison that now was converted to an immigration detention center. And so the population at Delaney Hall, it used to be sitting at around 900 to 1,000 people. At this point, we estimate that it could be sitting at around half of that.
7: Does it mean that the protests are working, or is it just that people are being transferred?
12: I think that's an open question. I also think it's really interesting that a lot of politicians in particular have been calling for Delaney Hall specifically to be closed as their primary demand. Like the state of New Jersey and the city of Newark are both suing for the closure of Delaney Hall on zoning and health code grounds at the moment. And the people inside, that's not exactly their demand. Theirs is like more system-wide, I think. Like they want freedom. They don't want to just be transferred to Pennsylvania or transferred to Louisiana. So, you know, there's kind of this open question of like, okay, so if Delaney Hall were to be closed, if people were to just be moved elsewhere, then what? Like, does that really gain anything?
7: As people who've been watching this all play out and talking to people inside and outside of Delaney Hall, what do you want people to take away?
11: I think watching how local community members in New Jersey have been organizing outside of Delaney Hall to support detained immigrants inside or their loved ones or their families has been really interesting to see. I mean, it's just been quite an amalgamation of different organizations that have come together to provide food and support for detained loved ones and to advocate for them, right? So I think seeing how people are getting organized in support and how they're pushing lawmakers in the direction to conduct more oversight visits or to advocate for specific detainees inside the facility or to advocate for the closure of Delaney Hall has also been just a really fascinating development, especially during this very heated past few weeks where we've seen such an aggressive response by the state police and by ICE.
12: Yeah, I think through that aggressive response, people still really want to show up for the people detained in Delaney Hall. Mm-hmm. They see them as part of their communities because they are. They're not just like some, you know, separate group of people. These are people's family members, right? And so you see that on like a small scale and on a big scale. Like on the small scale, I think about people parking like a mile away from whatever the police perimeter is on a given day and taking a granny cart full of water bottles in so that people don't get heat stroke. I think about people saying, hey, you know, there was a protester who offered me some goggles because they were worried I would get pepper sprayed and they were concerned about my safety. There is just like a ton of community care happening out there, which I think very much counters this narrative that, you know, everybody who's protesting outside Delaney Hall just wants violence, right? Mm-hmm. I mean, some of them want to like order pizza for the families who are visiting that day.
7: Jose, Sophie, thank you so much for being here.
12: Thank you so much for having us.
11: Yeah, thank you.
7: One more thing before we go. For this episode, we reached out to Geo Group with detailed questions. They didn't respond. We also reached out to the Department of Homeland Security. They did, with a long statement. As we've been circling around this entire episode, DHS told us, quote, there is no hunger strike in Delaney Hall, end quote. They said detainees get 3 meals a day, which is the same thing they've said all along, even as hundreds of people inside refuse to eat those meals. And DHS told us they're not stopping members of Congress from meeting with detainees, but Senator Andy Kim's account disputes that claim. DHS ended their statement to us the same way Jose said they end most of them, by encouraging people to self-deport. Quote, being in detention is a choice, end quote. That's our show. Coming up on Life Kit, ingredients for living a nice life.
17: A nice life is I experience joy and pleasure.
7: This episode was produced by Xavier Lopez. It was edited by Courtney Stein. Our engineer was Robert Rodriguez. I'm B.A. Parker. You're listening to NPR.

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4: 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I'm Mariel Segarra.
5: A nice life is that little something extra. It's I experienced joy and pleasure, and I made those things for myself. I had agency, and I made choices that allowed me to feel that little bit of sparkle, that little bit of like twinkle in your eye, that spring in your step, a little mischief.
6: We did a live taping recently at WBUR Fest, a festival hosted by Boston NPR station WBUR. Fun fact, also where I started out as a public radio intern. The topic was how to have a nice life. And our guest was Rachel Wilkerson Miller, who's a senior editor at Vox and has a book coming out called The Nice Life, How to Elevate the Everyday and Find Joy in What You Have.
7: Yeah, I think there's a bit of elegance in a nice life, but again, not when we say elegance, I think we often would think of spending a lot of money, but we've talked about this. Can you buy your way to a nice
5: life? Absolutely not. That to me is central. I say in the book, it's about punching above your weight without living above your means. It's about finding ways to elevate, to bring a little something extra that often doesn't cost money. Like it could be a meaningful conversation with a friend or a neighbor. It could be something you thrifted or got at a garage sale or found in the garbage that brings you a lot of joy. It could be something that you make yourself and use very inexpensive materials, or again, something you found in the recycling bin. But so much of it goes back to creativity, art, and connection with other people.
6: On this episode of Life Kit, you'll hear that conversation. We talk about art and beauty, curiosity, falcons, Ulysses S. Grant, and much more.
7: In the book, you lay out qualities to pursue if you are trying to cultivate a nice life. Mm-hmm. And one of those is beauty. Can you talk about what that means to you?
5: So I mentioned art is a huge part of this, and I think beauty can exist in a lot of different ways. It could be a beautiful building or architecture or the face of somebody you care about or a flower. I think just starting to look for it and really orienting yourself toward it is so exciting and thrilling. And again, it helps remind you that, oh, these things exist in all these different places. It's not necessarily about something that is expensive or that I'm seeing on Instagram that I want to buy. It can be so much simpler than that. And it's so often human made. And I think really starting to look for art in my everyday life was a really transformative experience, because I used to think of art as something that I like went out and did. And I still do that. I still go to shows and I go to museums and I love those experiences. But there's art everywhere. And I think once you start to notice it, it's so satisfying and reassuring and kind of thrilling. And that's a really easy example of how to just find a little bit of beauty in your everyday life.
7: Well, let's talk about the consumer aspect of it, because I feel like when you are seeking, especially beauty in your space, you can end up thinking that means I have to buy all this stuff. Mm-hmm. And you can also sort of be stealing from your own joy, because you're working towards some future version of you and your home, for instance, where everything's going to be perfect and look just like a magazine. Mm-hmm. And that to me seems like the opposite of a nice life. Mm-hmm. I wonder what your advice is for folks who find themselves in that spiral, aka me.
5: Well, I should say for starters, like, I'm not a minimalist, so I understand this tension very well. And I think one thing I've had to learn over the years is what stuff will actually make me happy or mean something to me, and what stuff I will regret kind of immediately, or it will end up in a landfill. And there was a point in my 20s where I was like, I can't just keep buying dresses from Forever 21. This is wasteful and bad. And I really had to cut myself off. And that forced me to slow down. And it was like, if I'm going to buy something, I'm going to have to wear this for a long time. So I need to take good care of it. I need to feel relatively confident I will continue to wear it for a while, even if it's Forever 21, even if it's from a thrift store and it was originally from Forever 21. Like, how can I treat it like it matters? Because I think there's this mindset of like, oh, buy nicer things, but buy less of them. And like, sure, but if you can't afford to buy nicer things, you might still need to try to buy less and treat it well. And I think that that mindset really helped me hone what I like, for starters. I think so much of the I'm buying this and why did I buy this comes from not really knowing yourself or knowing your intention. So I think just getting in the habit of like taking this a second to ask yourself, what does this mean to me? And I think with your home in particular, it's very easy to feel sort of influenced by what you're seeing online in a given moment. That doesn't really make for a home that like feels cozy or that you actually want to be in. I don't know. Sometimes I watch these home tours of celebrities and I'm just like, where's your stuff?
7: Yeah.
5: Like, where's your stuff? Because it doesn't feel like they chose it. And I think that's the big thing, is you choosing something.
4: All right, y'all, takeaway one. If you want to have a nice life, seek beauty wherever you can. That doesn't necessarily mean buying anything. Look around you. What did you see today that was beautiful?
7: A lot of this goes back to the art of noticing. Mm-hmm. At Life Kit, we talk about this a lot. We talk about basically mindfulness techniques that help you stay present and help you just live a happier life, I would say. Live a life where you're seeing what's in front of you. Mm-hmm. And part of that is about putting down your phone so that you can notice things and leaving space to notice.
5: All of this is a way of stepping outside of yourself. And I think that's really important. One of the things I like about art and museums is it's like, oh my God, 300 years ago, people were concerned about the same things. They were concerned about war and losing a loved one and grieving, but they were also, they loved their pet. And they wanted to, you know, remember this beautiful peach. And I think just seeing that really helps me when I'm struggling to just step outside of myself and to sort of get that perspective that can be hard day to day.
7: Yeah, I think it's a good day-to-day practice. And it's also a good break glass in case of emergency.
5: Yes.
7: Like, you are really pissed off. And turning my mind to beauty and just like noticing the present can help a lot. Mm-hmm. With, I think, anxiety and also with nerves in general. Like, I was playing softball the other day and a falcon came and landed on the fence of the dugout. I'd never seen one before. They are so beautiful.
5: Yeah.
7: And like, everyone sort of turned and looked at the falcon for, you know, a minute. Mm-hmm. Because the softball game it's just a rec league softball game. But it was this huge opportunity to see this gorgeous bird, mm-hmm. which gets to another point in your book about curiosity.
5: I love this. So I interviewed an awe researcher for this book who is incredible. He researches awe as a way of being resilient.
7: And awe is like, how can you define awe?
5: You can describe it as something that moves you, that like forces you to accommodate a new way of thinking. And he and I talked about like, that's like big awe. That's standing in front of the Grand Canyon and feeling so moved and a little afraid. But there's also little awe, which you can't experience the Grand Canyon every day. Like, those are going to be rare moments throughout your life. But little awe might be just seeing a flower or seeing a falcon.
7: Yeah.
5: These moments that are not so transformative, but that they do pull you out of your own head, help you in the present moment, spark curiosity. And one of the things that he was saying is that awe on its own is great, but the experience of talking about or experiencing awe with somebody else is even better. So just you sharing this story right now is like a great way of connecting, because now I'm learning something about you and like we can like sort of share in this together. That's a perfect encapsulation of the sort of curiosity and moments that to me make up a nice life.
4: All right, takeaway two, another element of a nice life, according to Rachel, is curiosity.
7: What is something that you've become really curious about lately?
5: Well, I've been reading a book the past week, essentially about the building I live in and the type of building I live in. It's a former limited equity co-op, which is a very specific type of housing in New York City. So I've been reading about the history of that and how this building and other ones like it were built. So that is a very close to home version of it that was also inspired. I live near the Tenement Museum, so doing a tour there was really interesting and kind of the connection between all of these things. So I would say I'm very curious about my neighborhood, and it's been a pleasure to learn more about the place I live and to see the places I go or live mentioned in a book, and to be able to read the history of it is really thrilling. So that's just a cool opportunity. But I think looking for curiosity close to home is a great place to start.
7: I have been getting really into the presidents lately.
5: Oh, that's a good one.
7: There are certain presidents that I'm learning about, and now I'm getting into the ones that we weren't taught so much about in school, like Ulysses S. Grant, who is so interesting.
5: I'm guilty of late night. My partner falls asleep and I'm just on Wikipedia trying to answer a question.
7: Yeah.
5: And I think you might be a similar type of person. And I think just starting with the question of like, I want to know more about that. I don't know. I don't need to explain myself. I just like to know more. And following it as far as it takes you is such a pleasure. And it's so nice to just, again, I'm seeking this out. Isn't this interesting? What can it tell me about the world we live in or myself, or just be entertaining? And it's such a delight.
7: Yeah, I like to think of curiosity as adding texture to my day, adding color.
5: 100%. And one of the researchers I spoke to for the book who researches curiosity made the point that we often think of it as Wikipedia rabbit holes, but curiosity can also just be asking another person about their life or their experiences. And so you don't necessarily have to do it in that way if that's not how you want to, or whatever the case may be. Like, you can satisfy your curiosity by just talking to somebody. And I think that's a really good reminder that there are interesting people and experiences.
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5: Just be asking another person about their life or their experiences. And so you don't necessarily have to do it in that way if that's not how you want to, or whatever the case may be. Like, you can satisfy your curiosity by just talking to somebody. And I think that's a really good reminder that there are interesting people and experiences all around us all the time. And like, you could

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1: Deepening the relationships that you do have, like sometimes people feel like, oh, we have a connection. I think this could be something more, but they feel a little too shy to take that step further. And I think that's the part where I'm like, just give yourself permission to do that. You have to sometimes be willing to invite other people, and it won't always work out. Not everyone will be your person, but I think the more that you practice that, the less scary it feels and the easier it is. And you can just get better at striking up a conversation and realizing that the person on the other side will probably be very excited about it. And very rarely will they be rude or mean. And if they are, it will be fine.
2: Takeaway three, as Rachel says in her book, a nice life is a shared life, one in which you forge authentic connections with interesting people and move through the world with generosity.
3: So this is a really interesting question. It says, some of the traits you describe for having a nice life sound women-coded. Do you think there's a gendered element to a nice life, and do men achieve it differently?
1: That's a good question. I would say that I would describe my interests as very women-coded, and they always have been, and I've never really like apologized for that, because to me, these are inherently good things, and everyone should pursue them. Beauty can be defined however you want it to be. Curiosity can lead you wherever it leads you. It should be sort of this authentic experience. But I would hate for people to deprive themselves of art and connection with other people and good food and joy and play because they feel like it competes with their version of what their gender should be. There's space for you here. And even if it feels a little hard at first, I think once you start to do it, it's such an immediate gratification that you kind of stop thinking about that stuff.
3: I think there's an element here of deciding what your values are mm-hmm. and what makes a nice life for you. A lot of the ones that you laid out feel universal, you know, whether it's about connection and community or art and curiosity and beauty, but there might be others too. Service, for instance, is another one, or
1: family could be another one. Like there's so many ways to define your nice life. And I think I tried to pick things that felt really universal across time and space. But I think this is really about making decisions that matter to you with intention. And you can't do that if you don't know what matters to you. So taking a step back and saying, what is important to me? What do I want to be able to say that I've done in 5 years or 10 years? What do I want to experience? Will take you very far.
3: All right, everybody. Thank you so much. Thanks, Rachel.
1: Thank you.
2: Okay, y'all, it's time for a recap. Takeaway one, if you want to have a nice life, seek beauty. That doesn't necessarily mean buying anything. Look around you. What did you see today that was beautiful? Allow yourself to experience awe when you look at a bird or a flower or an architectural marvel or a really old book. Takeaway two, another element of a nice life, according to Rachel, is curiosity. When you notice something beautiful or interesting or different in your day-to-day life and you fall down the rabbit hole a little bit, you can satisfy your curiosity at the library or on Wikipedia or by watching historical documentaries or just by learning about other people, asking them questions. Takeaway three, as Rachel says in her book, a nice life is a shared life. So get to know other people, build community. And remember, these are just a starting point. Think about your own values and what'll make your life feel special, a little sparkly, and a little extra. All right, that's our show. This episode of Life Kit was produced by Margaret Serino. Lauren Gonzalez is our executive producer, and Megan Kane is our senior supervising editor. Engineering support comes from Peter Elena. Special thanks to Stephen Davey, Eva Rosenberg, and Ben Brock Johnson at WBUR. I'm Mariel Segarra. Thanks for listening.
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4: 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Her musical, Hell's Kitchen, just started its national tour, but it's all about the slice of New York City that she called home.
5: It was the place of the have-nots. Like, it was the place where everyone who kind of didn't belong anywhere accumulated. Prostitutes, drug dealers, pimps, X-rated theaters. There was this unique balance between that grime and then the potential of Broadway.
4: And the comedian Fred Armisen explains where he got his love for doing accents.
6: The kids, the Brazilian kids, not in a mean way, would make fun of kids who spoke English, and they would mimic us. They would say, like,
4: Fred Armisen and Alicia Keys, coming up on the New Yorker Radio Hour right after the news.
7: Live from NPR News, I'm Dan Ronan. In Washington, D.C., July 4th celebrations were ordered to evacuate the National Mall as severe storms moved into the area. NPR's Shondalise Duster reports.
8: Thousands on the National Mall were ordered to evacuate and seek shelter as severe storms moved into the Washington, D.C. area. Freedom 250 organizers and National Park Service officials directed attendees to shelter in place at nearby buildings, including museums. U.S. Secret Service also closed security screenings and checkpoints. July 4th events have already been delayed or canceled because of dangerous heat that made temperatures feel up to 115 degrees. The Great American State Fair opened 2 hours later because of the heat. President Trump was scheduled to give a July 4th speech from the National Mall on Saturday with a major fireworks display planned for after the speech. Shondalise Duster, NPR News.
7: Months after his death, Iran Saturday began several days of funeral services for the late Supreme Leader Ayatollah Ali Khamenei, who was killed in the first hours of the U.S.-Israeli war against Iran. NPR's Hadil Ashi reports from Istanbul, Turkey, on why the service was delayed several months.
9: A spokesperson for the funeral preparation said it was delayed this long because of, quote, the war conditions and what he called the brutal U.S. invasion. But really this week, the funeral is about Iran trying to show stability and power to Iranians and the world. They're trying to send a message that the Islamic revolutionary power that leads the country is still popular.
7: This 4th of July, some Americans think the nation is on the wrong track, but the majority say they're proud or very proud to be Americans, according to the latest NPR PBS News Marist poll. NPR's Maha Javid has more.
10: American feelings about the country appear to be divided along partisan lines. Republicans are the most proud at 93%. Independents are at 61%. And the least proud are Democrats at 45%. Christopher James, a Democrat based out of Maryland, says it's complicated.
11: My feelings are mixed. I'm proud of some of the achievements that we've made in a variety of ways in the world. It's hard to feel like absolute pride considering the conflicts that are going on in our society right now.
10: He says he's referring to Americans who won't compromise with people they disagree with, as well as those who value emotion over logic. Maham Javed, NPR News.
7: Authorities in Walworth County, Wisconsin say three people died, seven others were rescued when storms blew through the southern Wisconsin community, causing a boat to capsize on Lake Geneva. The lake is a popular tourist destination for people from the Chicago and Milwaukee area. You're listening to NPR News. The National Transportation Safety Board, in a preliminary report on the June 14th Missouri skydiving crash that killed 11 people, showed no major safety failures in the airplane that could account for the crash. The report found no evidence of a pre-impact mechanical or engine malfunction that would have brought the plane down. The NTSB also said it found the plane met the weight and balance requirements and the pilot had a good safety record. The ongoing heat wave didn't stop the competitive food eaters from seeing who could down the most hot dogs in Coney Island. Reporter Steve Kassenbaum was at the annual Nathan's 4th of July hot dog eating contest.
12: Carnival barker George Shea's voice echoed out across Coney Island. The heat wave impacted performances, and Chestnut was off his record pace. He ate 66 hot dogs and buns in 10 minutes for his 18th win.
13: This is America. We endure and we keep going.
12: Thousands of spectators, including Hans Mata of Edison, New Jersey, persevered under the sun to watch Chestnut devour the competition.
14: I'm a huge fan. I think whenever someone can dedicate so much of themselves to something that's a little off the beaten path, it just shows true passion.
12: Mickey Sudo won the women's belt for the 12th time. For NPR News, I'm Steve Kastenbaum in Coney Island, New York.
7: President Trump Friday pardoned 11 people, including a former business partner of one-time D.C. lobbyist Jack Abrahoff. Others, including in the getting the pardon, were convicted of tampering with emission control devices on trucks and vehicles. This is NPR.
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4: 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I'm Adam Howard, sitting in today for David Remnick.
17: New York, how you feeling tonight?
4: There's no doubt the unofficial anthem of New York City is Empire State of Mind. The Jay-Z song with that unforgettable hook sung by Alicia Keys. So it was only fitting that when New York celebrated the Knicks with a triumphant parade, Alicia Keys took the stage at City Hall. You could see Knicks captain Jalen Brunson and New York City Mayor Zoran Mamdani grooving along in the background. In New York, concrete jungle where dreams are made of, there's nothing you can do. It was a classic New York moment for an artist who is herself classic New York. Alicia Keys' musical, Hell's Kitchen, uses her songs to tell a story about a teenager growing up in Manhattan, right near Times Square. It won two Tony Awards, including Best Actress in a Musical, for Malia Joy Moon in her first appearance on Broadway. Alicia Keys talked with David Remnick when the show was still in previews in 2024.
18: We're recording, and he said that the level looks fantastic. It's going to be the most phenomenal level you ever had.
4: Hell's Kitchen just started a national tour, starting in Las Vegas and going all over the country. Here's David Remnick with Alicia Keys.
19: Can you pin down how long it's been in the making in your mind from first conception to right now delivering the baby?
18: I'm going for 13 years because I know it was before my first son was born. And then I know that Chris and I, the book writer, Chris Diaz, we talk often about that even when Egypt was very, very little, like just born, we were talking through the concept and how we want to develop the characters and all of these things. So,
19: and what was the original idea? What was the original impetus to do that? You had to have a huge career as a singer, as a songwriter, as a performer, and this is something entirely different, even though I know you love musicals in general. But for you to do this on an autobiographical basis, to make your life the centerpiece of this work, how did that begin?
18: Well, first, I do want to say that this isn't autobiographical. I think that's important to say, because I think a lot of people think autobiographical and they think quite literal, mm-hmm. like every single piece, but is definitely based on the experiences that I had growing up in New York. And so in that way, it's very, very real. It's very authentic. It's very genuine. And so that was a bit of the impetus of like, why is this important to me? And why I felt motivated and eager to create something that really reflected the level of diversity that I've been blessed to grow up with. And for also it to be set in Manhattan Plaza, which is the building that I grew up in and is a quite unique building because it's a subsidized rent-controlled living for artists who, as we know, oftentimes there's months they go without work or there's times when you have more work. And, you know, it's a fluctuating lifestyle. And my mother would have never been able to raise me in the city if we hadn't lived there.
19: Did you find the 3-4 minute record, the song form, limiting in some way, and you wanted to break out of it and do something larger on the screen? Did you see things on stage that you thought, I like this form. This could really fit for me. This could work for something called Hell's Kitchen and based at least on my own story.
18: I love songwriting, and it's such a beautiful way to capture a moment, an emotion, a special feeling. But, you know, I do also love performance. And my mother, she was born in Toledo, Ohio. She's the quintessential New York story, I like to say. She was born in Toledo, Ohio, and moved to New York City to follow her dreams of dancing and acting. She went to NYU, and that was how she got here. That was why I was born here. That's the reason why, la, la, la. So I think that because of that, and because of her love of acting and her love of theater specifically, I was really introduced to the theater world from a very young age. You know, I remember we would stand on the like lower price ticket line, the TKS line, and everybody be there and you get your tickets and you go to the show. And I was able to really see different worlds, different creative experiences from a young age. And, like, I'll never forget seeing Bring in the Noise, Bring in the Funk. That was the first time I felt, whoa, one, I see myself up there, or I feel rhythm, I feel dance, I feel power, I feel street, I feel, you know, these different New York experiences. And so I was very attracted to that. And so now as I look back at it, it's so thrilling to be able to merge two worlds together, this kind of contemporary music world with this musical theater world.
19: Talk to me about the neighborhood. The show is called Hell's Kitchen. And it's, of course, it's cheek by jowl with what we think of in our imagination and in reality of the Great White Way, Broadway.
18: Right. And,
19: exactly. So talk to me about that side-by-sideness that you grew up with. You grew up in the middle of. You're growing up in Manhattan Plaza in Hell's Kitchen. What was the Hell's Kitchen of your childhood and adolescence? And how did it coexist with this Street of Dreams, this Broadway that you were so taken with, and that becomes the subject also of your show?
18: You're so right. And, you know, Hell's Kitchen, when I was growing up, was literally perfectly described in that name. Like, you know, and those who lived or walked the streets of Hell's Kitchen, I always like to say that it was the place of the have-nots. Like, it was the place where everyone who kind of didn't belong anywhere accumulated. Prostitutes, drug dealers, pimps, you know, X-rated theaters, you know, all kinds of grimy Hell's Kitchen-esque vibe was all up in there. And so I think that in a lot of ways, being so close to that reality all the time, it really hardened me. It really kind of gave me a certain grit and definitely a certain way to protect myself. And I also think, to your point, there was this unique balance between that grime and then the potential of Broadway.
19: You started playing the piano, I think, at 7 years old. When did the dream of doing it as a real performer, as a professional, enter into your mind? 7 and a half?
18: Probably 4, because...
19: Even before you sat down at the keys.
18: Yeah, because I remember really being introduced to music through my very first kindergarten teacher. She was one of those people that, even to this day, she's still alive. And, you know, she was always had some scheme up her sleeve. She was going to get us to sing at the this place and get us to perform at the that place. And, you know, we always kind of had the okay. And I think that that was a wonderful experience for me to try things that was quite nerve-wracking. But the minute I opened my mouth, I learned this song and I sang. I just felt something that I was like, this is something that takes away all the nerves, all the fear, all the things that get in our way.
19: Do you remember what you were singing at that point?
18: I do. It was Somewhere Over the Rainbow. It was for The Wizard of Oz. It was like the quintessential song that would open your mind like that. You know, it's the song we just released for Hell's Kitchen called Kaleidoscope. Is very much this Somewhere Over the Rainbow kind of feeling of, you know, your mind opening and realizing that there's more for you out there in the world.

0: This is really about a life of a young girl in her 17th year and how she is trying to find her way out from under everybody's expectations, everybody's demands, everybody's, you know, weighted things that end up on all of our shoulders. Mm. Because people really, they want to protect us, but they in a lot of ways stifle us. And so she's in that very critical time in her life. She's looking for more. She's feeling quite rebellious. She doesn't want to just be told what to do and just, you know, be treated as a little girl. She really is looking for her muse.
1: So your main character is 17 years old and she's named?
0: Allie.
1: Which
0: she's
1: you
0: named
1: were.
0: Allie. And some people call me Allie, but not many.
1: Not even then?
0: Nope. That's a very special reserved name for only the very, very, very, very most intimate to me. So people really didn't call me that. They call me Alicia. They call me Lello. I had another nickname, Lello.

0: So her name is Allie, and she's 17. She's really looking for her muse, and she finds a woman who is named Miss Liza Jane, and she ends up being quite the mentor for her. She opens her universe to the craft of piano playing, actually. And so she's a skilled, beautiful classical pianist. And so when she hears her in the Ellington Room, which is this kind of multi-purpose room in Manhattan Plaza that really exists, she's blown away, and she feels like she's found what maybe's been calling her. Her mother's raising her as a single mother, and she is really doing everything she possibly can to hope that she could escape all the traps her mom, Jersey, has had to endure.
1: Has your mom been able to see the show?
0: Yes, she has.
1: I want to hear all about that. How did she react moment by moment? Did you sit with her?
0: Of course. Yeah. First of all, she's at the Public. While Hell's Kitchen was at the Public, she went at least 2 times a week. And she is the world's best audience member, no question. She's going to scream. She's going to yell. She's going to ooh. She's going to ah. She's going to sing as if she never saw it before.
1: It must also have been a deeply emotional, fascinating thing to cast someone to play the character that is essentially you. Tell me about...
0: You're going to stop that. I told you it's not autobiographical, yeah, and you're not going to keep saying that.
1: Yeah, I know. But on the other hand, you keep giving it away, saying how autobiographical it is, but we won't argue. Tell me about casting this
0: Allie.
1: Young actress. What was was it an audition process, or did you go to see people perform around town? How did it work?
0: Yeah, it was an audition process. We have a tremendous casting agency, and they were able to bring forth a lot of different, a lot of different options. I've definitely been notoriously hard on everybody, because it really has to resonate and feel pure. And so we auditioned a couple of different people, and then all of a sudden Malia kind of showed up, and we were like, She would have this tenderness and this ability to tap into these emotional places that felt really sincere.
1: Now, any number of the songs in the show are songs that you've recorded and made hits, gigantic hits in the past, but there's also, I think, 4 new songs?
0: Yes, there are new songs, and it's been really, it's been great to kind of see what works in regards to the songs that you might be familiar with. It's also been wonderful to see what works with songs that have been in my catalog but are not the quote-unquote gigantic hits. Mm-hmm. And there's a really special way to connect with them. And in some ways, I feel, man, these songs must have been written for this.

0: Talk to me a little bit about songwriting, something that you've been doing since you're quite young. I think maybe 11 years old was the first time you were writing songs?
1: Yeah, I think you're right. 11, yes.
0: How has that process changed for you over time?
1: Surely I've definitely gotten more accustomed to how it kind of happens. At first, mostly I was writing out of pain or passion or an experience or things like that. And that's really how I always write. Mm-hmm. So that hasn't changed too much, but I do think that with growing, I learned how to just create the container for what wants to be held. And then also recognizing that through that creation, sometimes there's different ways it comes about. If anything has changed, it's that I realize that I never know how it's going to happen. Ever. Never.
0: Well, take a song, an early song like Fallen, which I think is also in the show.
1: It is. It's really cool the way we put it in there. It's totally unexpected. You've never heard it sung like this before.
0: How did it come about?
1: Like the song itself.
0: Yeah.
1: The song itself was really written. I remember writing it in my first car, which was a Mazda 626. And at the time I was living in Harlem, and I was also going back to my mother's house because she had the piano, and I would go to my mother's house to play the piano, but I wasn't really living there anymore. And I remember feeling kind of frustrated about a very early relationship I was in. And it was like, sometimes it was so good. And then we'd be like arguing and be frustrated, and it was annoying. And then I didn't get it. And then we were like, what was happening? And I remember being in my car, like feeling that back and forth and back and forth. And I remember singing this kind of hook thingy, mm-hmm. something. I was doing something, something, and I was recording it in my phone or my voice notes. And then I got to my mother's house, and I sat at the piano, and I kind of played these basic chords. And somehow between there and there and there, all of that emotion and feeling kind of revealed itself in this song.

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0: This is the New Yorker Radio Hour. I'm Adam Howard. We've been hearing from Alicia Keys, one of the top R&B singers of our time, with a huge string of hits and Grammy Awards. Her musical, Hell's Kitchen, which opened on Broadway, is now touring the country. It's loosely based on Keys' own experiences. The main character is a teenage girl named Allie, growing up in the gritty New York of the 1980s, falling in love with music and wanting to get out into the world. She has a love interest, but the crucial relationship in the show is really between the girl and her protective mother. Keys herself grew up early. She had a record deal and was struggling with the music industry while she was in her teens. Here's David Remnick talking with Alicia Keys in 2024.
1: Now, you are so committed. You've been so devoted to this pursuit for such a long time. And at the same time, I think I'm getting this right, you really seriously considered getting out of the music business. There was a time that you were burned out. You booked a trip to Egypt, I think it was, only after you'd run a full marathon in Greece. What was happening with you? You had, God only knows, you had made it. Now you're trying to think about going out the back door.
2: You know, I don't know if I ever felt like I was going to not be a part of music, but I definitely, for sure, experienced a very, critical time to recognize how much you have to protect your spirit. And whether you're in music or whether you're a doctor or whether you're a hedge fund person, it doesn't matter who you are. If you're in college, you have to protect your spirit, and the world won't do it for you. They really won't. And a lot of times we're out here chasing what we think is success or what we think is a dream or whatever it is that we want to achieve. And oftentimes we're forgetting about how to continue to be a whole human being and a whole person. And at the time that you're referring to, I was so eager to be successful. I was so eager to, you know, you only get one shot at a dream. So here it is. And you see it right in front of you and you get all these opportunities and you're running after them and you say, I could do this and I could do that and I can also do that. And sure, I could do that, but I didn't really get any sleep, but I could still do it because maybe tomorrow they won't ask me again. And you have all these feelings of like fear and lack that you won't ever have the chance to do these things again. And so it depletes you. And so at that point, I was realizing that I lost a part of myself, or I had never found it yet, and I needed to slow down. Since then, I've messed it up 100,000 times more. I had no boundaries. I still didn't create space. I had people that didn't have my best interests in my world. But slowly but surely, you start to realize, you know, you have to take control of your life.
1: But you've talked sometimes about the loss of what you've called sweet anonymity. And yet, there you are, halftime at the Super Bowl. You're on concert stages. You're about to open a big show. What is that like to lose the gray zone pretty much forever? I don't know how you get that back.
2: You know, I feel like I have found a good balance. You know, I think that a lot of times I realize that it's also where you go. Mm. You know, if I go upstate and take a hike among the trees, you know, there's a few other people on the trail and I'm just doing my thing and everybody's just trying to get
1: so
2: to the top of the mountain.
1: You're a New York girl who believes in trees?
2: I do.
1: Oh, man.
2: Not in the beginning. I was like, what? What do you mean trees? I don't even know cement, concrete. No. And I hated camp. My mother would send me to camp, and I'd be like, ugh.
1: Trees.
2: I don't like the bugs, the trees, the grass.
1: I'm with you.
2: But now I realize, wow, you know, you're missing out if you're not touching the grass or seeing some trees or seeing some nature. Like, that's part of how you keep on hold on to your soul and your spirit, too.
1: I have to ask you about this. There was a song that came out called Thunder on the Mountain by Mr. Dylan, and all of a sudden the lyrics are, I was thinking about, I won't do the voice, I'll spare you. I was thinking about Alicia Keys, couldn't keep from crying when she was born in Hell's Kitchen, and so on and so forth.

0: How did you hear that? And how did you react?
1: You know, the craziest part is that the person who told me about Bob Dylan writing a song with my name in it and Hell's Kitchen, he had a premonition of this musical that was John Mayer. And he was like, did you know that Bob Dylan wrote a song with your name in it about you? And I was like, what? What are you talking about? I had no idea, because he was so early, you know, to it, that I just it hadn't made its way to me yet. Thunder on the mountain, rolling like a drum on a sea boat. And so, of course, then I'm in shock.
2: Did you meet?
1: So I'm like, I felt like we couldn't meet. I was like, there's no way we can meet. Like, if you wrote that amazing song and put me in it, I just feel like I just need to forever see you from afar and just be in awe of the greatness. So we actually didn't. We didn't.
0: Now, it's a good thing you really stuck through that hard time that you were describing earlier, because fast on its heels came tracks on Jay-Z's album, Empire State of Mind, which came out in 2009.

0: me a little bit about that collaboration. You've had so many amazing collaborations. That may be the most famous single to come out of a collaboration. What was that like? What's that working process like?
1: Well, I think what was unique about that process is I was right at the precipice of making a lot of changes in my life. And, you know, sometimes there's different relationships that you have and you hold on to. And, you know, you don't know how to move from them. But during this process, I remember hearing from somebody else that Jay-Z was really trying to make sure I heard this song. And I'm like, what song? I never heard the song. And so he was saying that he was going through all the channels, all the professional channels and all the things to get me the song. And like nobody was answering him back. Like nobody was getting back to him. And so he started to think of like, well, who else can I call? Like
0: Nobody was returning his calls?
1: For what? I don't know why. Have no idea, but like I said, there were some needs for some change, and I was just on the precipice of kind of learning that.
0: Heads were going to roll.
1: I mean, shouldn't I at least know about something coming from a esteemed, you know, friend? You know what I mean? So, anyway. Of course, then I was like, are you kidding me? Let me come see you and let me listen to what it is. And I remember sitting in the room with him and he had kind of the very bare bones of the song. But immediately you could feel this energy and this great, like, uplifting triumph in the music and the song and, of course, about our city, you know. But funny enough, creating that song was definitely not kind of normal. Normal to me. Because I'm a kind of a true school creator where I really like to be in the room with people that I work with, that I'm creating with. I'm cutting the bass lines and I'm playing the Moog parts and I'm, you know, we're putting it all together and we're together.
0: Old school.
1: If we're going to write together, we're going to be in the same room. We're going to be like feeling the whatever and we're going to like create it. I really like that the best. And in this case, he was kind of on one side of the planet. I was on another side of the planet and we had
0: and
1: to get it done.
0: Sending files back and forth.
1: Sharing across files. Yeah. And that was one of my first experiences kind of doing it like that, which is why there's also quite a funny story that came from it that I cut the first vocals in L.A. and I sent it to him. And he asked me to redo it.
0: Excuse me?
1: It was a good idea because I was sick. I was trying to get it done because he was on deadline.
0: Did you have laryngitis or something?
1: I didn't have laryngitis, but I had like a cold. And so you could hear it in my nose. Uh-huh. It sounded a little nasally. And it was just like, it just wasn't exactly right. But I just wanted to deliver.

0: Now, we've all seen read books, seen movies, heard about the bad old days of the music business. And musicians take piano lessons, they take singing lessons, they have all kinds of apprenticeships. But usually they're not trained in business. But sooner or later, if you get as big as you are, or Jay-Z, or whoever, you encounter business and the stakes are high. What's the music business like now, and what do you have to watch out for?
1: Man, the music
0: Let the record
1: business.
0: Show Alicia Keys just went...
1: The music business is one of the most corrupt businesses, period. It's been that way since it started, since inception. You know, it's like, it's definitely, you know, you'll see Fortune 500 companies and, you know, really experience different businesses that are set up as businesses should be. And you can see plainly the difference in the music business, and those businesses are baffling. If I have my music lawyer look at something and then I have a traditional business lawyer look at it, they will not understand why the deal is done the way it's done. They're like, why? This doesn't make any sense. So still to this day, it's a pennies business. You know, people get pennies on the dollar.
0: From streaming especially?
1: From everything. Mm-hmm. From, you know, yes, is it now even more of a smaller division? Yes, but even when records or CDs or, you know, things like that were more popular, you're still getting only a small percentage on the dollar. You're going to get maybe 17%. Even as an artist, when you have managers or business managers or, you know, all of them, they try to take 20% and 15% and 25%, and they'll take it on gross, not even on net.
0: Right.
1: So it's like, it's dangerous, and you don't know these things at first, right? You're just coming off of the street, and this is an opportunity, and somebody offered you whatever, 100,000, 200,000.
0: And you're thrilled.
1: And you're like, yes, this is great. And you don't realize you're going to spend your whole life trying to get it back.
0: You feel like you've gotten screwed over time?
1: You know, I feel that I have definitely had my share of screwings, for mm-hmm. sure. Mm-hmm. But I also feel like I have also been able to, because I'm the writer and because I'm the producer and because I'm also, you know, because I do so many sides of the creative process, it's definitely been more favorable for me. And because I've fortunately learned relatively quickly that a lot of these, you know, deals are what you create. You don't have to take a standard deal from anybody.
0: Right.
1: And so I feel like I've ended up in a place that actually is where it should be.
0: A lot has changed because of streaming. We've long ago, for the most part, the album unit has shifted over to the song unit in the way people consume music. Do you feel that influence yourself about the way you listen or the way you create?
1: I mean, I still really love creating whole projects, mm-hmm. which is another reason why I think maybe Hell's Kitchen feels so good, is because it gets to really be a whole project. That's a little bit different now in the music industry. You know, before we had a Stevie Wonder that could create a Songs in the Key of Life that would have so much storytelling, and it would all be united all together,
0: yeah.
1: and you cohesive. Yeah, yeah, you had to listen to the entire thing and to really get the whole message. Now there is much more of a short term mentality, and people are kind of, you know, they don't even really want to hear a song longer than 2 minutes at this point, because we're in a TikTok generation and we're in a really more short content. They call it snackable content, and people want that.
0: Right. Now, I believe that your husband is not a fan of musicals, and that your goal was to create a musical that even he would like. So, has he seen it? And have you gone over the bar?
1: He gives his thumbs up. I have to say, there's been times in the past where I say, baby, let's go to Broadway and let's watch X show, X musical or whatever. And he's kind of like, I mean, I'll go with you because I love you, but I have to like be shaking him the whole time. Are you paying attention? Are you listening?
0: He's falling asleep.
1: He's falling asleep. I'm like, wake up. So he really loves this piece. And not just because he's my husband, but because he really feels like there's a place of connection. No matter what age you are, no matter what style of music you like, there's something here that really engages you and captures you. And he says, man, you did it. Like, how did you do it? You did it.
0: I wouldn't put that on the marquee. My husband even likes this.
1: And your husband might too.
0: There you go. There you go. Alicia Keys, thank you so much. I really appreciate it.
1: Thank you so much, David. Great talking to you. Thank you for some very thought-provoking questions. I appreciate it. It's like this, they belong
2: in a kiddie. R&B superstar Alicia Keys. She created the musical Hell's Kitchen with a book by Christopher Diaz. The show is making a national tour, and it's in Reno, Nevada this weekend. This is the New Yorker Radio Hour. Stick around. Come on.
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4: The iconic dome of Colorado's white granite state capitol was covered in gold in 1908. 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But by the 50s, much of the turn-of-the-century artistry inside was covered over with paint and acoustical tiles. Then came the state centennial, with new stained glass windows and a reinfusion of color in the old Supreme Court chambers. But the building's hidden glory really resurfaced in 2011. A radiator repair exposed something behind a layer of beige, and a meticulous restoration began. Paint, tiles, and glue stripped away to reveal ornate hand-stenciled animals, historical figures, long-hidden skylights, and rich color schemes, verdant green, and a deep brick red. Today's state capitol has an interior to match its exterior with layers of majestic Colorado history.
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2: This is the New Yorker Radio Hour. I'm Adam Howard, sitting in today for David Remnick. Fred Armisen has a thing about sound. You might have heard his bit where he claims to be able to imitate every accent in American speech.
8: Yeah, Pittsburgh, yins go there. Yins go there to Pittsburgh. And then down to Baltimore, motor oil. I always think motor oil. Baltimore, motor oil. Then down to Virginia.
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9: Get back on San Vicente, take it to the 10, then switch over to the 405 North and let it dump you out into Mulholland where you belong.
2: Armisen even made an album called 100 Sound Effects. The track titles are like little punchlines. Glass falls but doesn't break. Music store around Christmas. Last summer, The New Yorker's Michael Shulman met up with Fred Armisen, and they went out to do some sound recording of their own on the summer streets of New York.
10: Well, hi.
11: Hi.
10: So I played this album for myself and my cat last night. She was confused. There are no birds on it, I don't think, so she was not that interested.
11: That'd have to be a separate album for animals, because they're a different audience.
10: Okay, so let's start with the basics. Like, what is this thing, and how did you come to do it, 100 Sound Effects?
11: It was kind of like I was lamenting that there aren't sound effects albums in our lives as much, or in my life. I feel like they just used to exist more, or they were more present. Like, there'd be, like, a Halloween one. You'd just see them everywhere. It was like the thought, I was like, oh, I should make one. Just like the titles of the ones that used to exist were always like, you know, door closing, you know, there'd be like some street sounds, sirens, like airplane sounds and stuff. So it was just from that. I was like, well, what would a new version of it be like? And instead of just, you know, taking out my phone and just recording stuff, I wanted to treat it properly. Like, let me go to a recording studio and really do it. Let me try to mimic some things that I've heard before. And it really kind of took about a year of booking more time at a studio and then a few things out on the street, but it was mostly studio stuff.
10: Well, when you picture people listening to this album, what do you picture? Are people like sitting and listening very intently, or is it background noise? Or is
11: I picture
10: it...
11: someone, in reality, I picture someone playing it for their friend.
10: Oh, that's
11: like,
10: fun.
11: It's more like, hey, look what just came out. And so not going through the whole thing, but just playing little parts of it, you know, and then it looks good in the record collection. So it's like not in the music section. It's like, oh, then here's a sound effects record that actually came out more recently.
10: Right. Well, I mean, it's like a novelty item.
11: Kind of.
10: But also maybe practical.
11: That would be a dream.
10: I mean, you mentioned the sort of classic sound effects albums that you used to see. Did you like own them growing up? Did you own these?
11: Only Halloween ones. I remember a ghoul sounds, you know. And I guess they'd be used for, you know, haunted mansion amusement, you know, like during Halloween. Oh, actually, I had a G.I. Joe single, the toy G.I. Joe's, and I think those were heavy on sound effects. And they weren't advertised that way, but there was a lot of, like, crawling through the dirt kind of stuff.
10: War sounds for toys.
11: Or adventure sounds.
10: Oh, yeah, yeah.
11: Gotta grab this rock. Yeah, almost got it. And that kind of thing.
10: Wow, it is a lost art form, truly.
11: Yeah, yeah.
10: So the sounds are subdivided. Was that where you started, kind of like thinking about different scenarios in life, like a plane or a music store or stuff like that?
11: Yeah, like I started with all the music stuff. I was like, that's easy. I wanted to do someone tuning a guitar and it's in tune, except for when they strum it, it's out of tune. That happens sometimes to guitar players. We're like, I just tuned it. Why is it still out of tune?
10: Okay, well, let's hear that one.

0: Yeah, it's just something that happened. So it started there because those are easy to record. Just, you know, set up an amp and everything. So the music ones were just, it was a good starting point.
1: Well, yeah. And you, I think before you were in comedy, you were in a punk band.
0: Yeah.
1: And people know you're a drummer. You were in Trench Mouth, a punk band starting in the 80s. So I imagine that you just lived a lot of your life around the sounds of bands doing their work.
0: Yeah. And there's so much sound checking. So much of your life is just sound checks.
1: Sorry, this is the sound of a New Yorker writer writing down what you're wearing. Flannel shirt.
0: And this sound is my reaction as I look down to my shirt.
1: Black pants. Okay, I got it. So you also did things out in the field. Can you tell me about sort of where you went out to record more organically?
0: I spent some time in Ireland working, and there were sounds of parts of the kitchen, you know, the washing machine, the dryer, that to me sounded very European.
1: Oh, really?
0: Like opening doors. Like there's this different sound to even a front door. There's like a, it's like a lever and it's like hardwood. So there's no way to recreate that. So with that, I used a portable recorder and just did, you know, front door opening, fob opening the building door. And then I recorded the washing machine and the dryer because I think their dryers are just very different to ours. Like there's usually one unit that does the same thing. It's way at the end.
1: Yeah. European small dryer with some confusion.
0: Yeah.
1: Okay, let's listen to that because now I'm really curious what this dryer sounds like. Oh, that's an interesting little beep thing, yeah.
0: Yeah. What does that mean?
2: This triangle.
1: That's you giving up? Like, what's going on?
0: No, this really happened where, I mean, I was recreating it, but I couldn't figure out how to unlock it.
1: Oh.
0: I was like, it says it's done. Why won't it open?
1: Huh.
3: Whoa, what was that?
0: No idea.
3: The dryer just making a move?
0: No idea. And these things, these are new machines.
3: That is mysterious. Oh my god. That was like an alien landing. That was really unsettling.
0: That's something I wouldn't be able to do in a studio. It's just so specific to being there. That the things like that I had to do there.
1: So you grew up in Long Island. Are there particular sounds that you associate with where you grew up?
0: Yeah, definitely. There were like a lot of like delis and pizza places, and opening those doors, there was a jingle usually.
1: Mm-hmm.
0: Sound.
1: It's like how The Sopranos ends.
0: Oh, that's right.
1: Spoiler alert. But, like, the last thing you see is Tony looking up and the door jingles,
0: yeah.
1: Right? Are you in general, like, someone who is sensitive to sound more than other people, do you think? I mean, are you always that aware of it?
0: I can't compare myself to other people, but I would say that it's, like, a major part of my life and maybe my career in a way that, like, what you know, got me there is like more about sound and the sound of an accent.
1: Mm-hmm. Which chicken and egg is it? Do you think that you were sensitive to noises and that got you interested in listening to how accents sound?
0: Or was it definitely
1: being a actor who had to do accents got you more sensitive?
0: No. It's the first version.
1: Hmm.
0: My parents weren't American. They became American, but my dad's from Germany and my mom's from Venezuela, and we lived in Brazil for a little while. So there was a lot of sort of relearning of how people talk, especially moving to New York. Like New York has a very specific way that the people sound. So it was like, it was easier to notice. Because of my life, it was easier to notice that people sounded different.
1: What were the sounds of Brazil?
0: God, it was so different. First of all, As cliche as it might sound, the sound of the music in the streets, because they had samba schools, not educational schools, samba being like a school, meaning a group of percussionists. And we lived right near Copacabana Beach, and somewhere around December or so, they'd start rehearsing. So that's one sound you would hear, is like the sound of drums. TV sounded really different. And the Brazilian kids, so we spoke English and we went to an American school.
1: How old were you when you lived in Brazil?
0: I was like 7 and 8 or something. But the kids, not in a mean way, would make fun of kids who spoke English, the Brazilian kids, and they would mimic us. And so we'd be talking, and they'd be like, they would say, like, like, that was their version of what we sounded like. And, yeah, it just, everything sounded different there.
1: What about SNL? Does SNL have particular sounds, like sets moving and stuff that stuck with you?
0: SNL has such a specific sound that it's what I picture most with the, because I love SNL. With the cold open, there's like this hiss right at the cold open. It's, I don't know, it's the sound, I don't know what it comes from, the mics being on or something. So you hear the audience giggle a little, but then there's this like, and it's only SNL where you're like, they're about to start the cold open. It's a, must be half a second, but there's a sound that's like, it begins this way.
1: Right, right. Well, Fred, I'm hoping that we can head out and do some field work right now.
0: Sure.
1: If you're up for that. You up for that?
0: I'm up for it.
1: All right.
0: And sometimes elevator conversation sounds like this. New York is like almost too easy in that there's so many sounds going on at the same time. But I think maybe we could do a good job of like maybe finding some specifics. So we're in a deli, and this is the sound of a busy deli. So we're at an ATM. We're getting the hitting of buttons and numbers. This is getting out cash. This is looking through a cooler for a soda that isn't there, like a drink that you can't find. You're going through. You're like, oh, they're out of whatever. So this is someone looking through it. Good. We could do, I found what I was looking for.
1: Oh, yeah, let's do that. Okay.
0: So that'll add.
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0: Good. We could do, I found what I was looking for.
1: Oh, yeah, let's do that. Okay.
0: So that'll add a vocal quality to it.
1: Okay.
0: There we go.

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1: Okay, so we're coming up on something very particular to Central Park South.
2: Right.
1: What do we have here?
2: We've got a horse and carriage. Now, I don't want to do anything to alarm the horse.
1: No.
2: But the horse is just being really quiet.
1: Yeah.
2: So there's...
1: Well, should we ask this guy?
2: Ask him. We wanted to get a sound of a clop, but I don't want to affect the horse. Okay, okay, great. It's okay, it's okay.
1: Okay. Horse, do you have anything to say? Okay, oh. Okay, we'll leave him alone. Very quiet horse. We have nothing from this horse.
2: Let's see, let's maybe wait here a moment.
1: The guy patting
2: in case
1: some
2: horses do go by. Because now I'm dead set on it.
1: Can we, we're just getting some sound effects around New York. What about plopping his hoof? Is that okay? No, that's all right. We don't want to bother you. It's fine.
2: Wonder if we could fake clopping sounds. Just as a sense of... It might fail, right? Like, maybe we won't get it.
1: Oh, I have something.
2: Yeah. Let's say that we had...
1: Here, sunglasses case.
2: This is great. So let's say... I'm going to go on that wood over there. Let's say we had, like, a directive that we had to get clopping noises and we're not allowed back unless we get something.
1: Mm-hmm.
2: So let's fool our boss, so to speak.
1: Okay.
2: Maybe I'll go slower.
3: That's pretty good.
2: That's not bad, right?
3: Layer it with a little, like, here.
2: Yeah, or maybe...
3: I have another class 4.
2: That'll help, yes.
3: It's for this thing.
2: Yeah, is it? But, okay. So, let's start at the top. So this is horses clopping in Central Park. And I'll try to mimic that one.

0: Thank
1: you. That was amazing, because right as you were doing that, we should note, an actual horse and carriage went by, and you just mimicked the exact rhythm of what you were hearing.
0: Yeah.
1: With a couple of glasses cases and equipment cases on this
0: piece of wood.
1: Wooden banister thing.
0: You never know.
1: Okay.
0: Could
2: the
0: be
2: horse, the horse looked over.
0: Yeah.
1: The horse was like, is that my wife?
0: Or are you making fun of me? You think I'm a joke?
3: Comedian Fred Armisen, talking with staff writer Michael Schulman last year. Armisen's album 100 Sound Effects came out on Drag City Records. I'm Adam Howard. This is the New Yorker Radio Hour. Thanks for listening. David Remnick will be back next week.
1: Oh, should we maybe just get this?
0: Sure.
1: This horse going by? Excellent.
2: Now we can compare.
1: Yeah, we can compare how we did with the glasses case.
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0: From WNYC in New York, this is On the Media. I'm Brooke Gladstone.
1: And I'm Michael Loewinger. In August of 2023, police in Marion County, Kansas, brandishing a search warrant, raided the offices of the local paper and the home of the newspaper's editor and publisher, seizing computers and cell phones. The story made national headlines and caught the attention of Brian Reed. You might remember him as the host of the hugely popular podcast S-Town, a Serial and This American Life production. Now he has his own show in collaboration with the public radio station KCRW. It's called Question Everything. And according to its tagline, the show looks into, quote, how the truth gets buried, distorted, and denied, and the ways people are fighting to make it matter again. The Marion County raid was squarely in their wheelhouse, and it's a great OTM story. So, this week, we're handing over the hour to Brian to tell this small-town whodunit filled with divorce, corruption, and backstabbing. The mystery? Who was behind this brazen attack on a local newspaper?
2: It was the summer of 2023, and the Marion County Record had been making a lot of enemies. There was the new police chief, who'd come to town under suspicious circumstances from Kansas City, who the paper had been investigating. There was the local restaurant owner, who'd recently kicked Marion County Record reporters out of a political event at her cafe. And then there was the mayor of Marion, who had just shared this post on Facebook. The real villains in America aren't black people. They aren't white people. They aren't Asians. They aren't Latinos. They aren't women. They aren't gays. They are the radical journalists, teachers, and professors who do nothing but sow division between the American people.
3: I have that posted on the wall in my office.
2: This is Eric Meyer, editor and publisher and owner of the Marion County Record, a weekly newspaper. Before this, he worked at the Milwaukee Journal Sentinel and also taught journalism at the University of Illinois. Marion's a town of less than 2,000 in rural Kansas. There aren't too many people there with that resume.
3: I don't know whether he feels that way about all journalists or not. I think this was targeting me personally. This hatred goes back decades.
2: The animosity from the mayor, his name is David Mayfield. Eric says that dates back to at least 2003.
3: When he was city administrator, not mayor, and we had an outbreak of cyanobacteria, blue-green algae, that affected the reservoir, which is the water supply for Marion.
2: The paper got a tip that the town was taking water from the reservoir, even though the Kansas Department of Health had not said it was safe.
3: And we asked about it, and the mayor denied that. We then got proof that they actually had been doing it. And then the mayor said, oh, well, I didn't say that because I knew it was safe because I took my rowboat out to the reservoir and rowed to where the water comes in, and there was no algae around it. And we responded, but the toxin in the algae is invisible. Well, that's just, you know, he didn't like that. I was also there when the mayor and the city's economic development director, both of them got divorced, and they are now married to each other. The economic development director took city money and set up a business by giving them a loan to purchase inventory with. The company was called Up in Smoke, and it was a cigarette shop. And after they opened, their inventory mysteriously vanished in a burglary. Mm-hmm. By the way, they were set up in a building that she owned and rented to them. We reported this. When my father had a sudden cardiac arrest and would have died had there not been an EMT who lived a block away, reportedly, the woman who is now the mayor's wife went around to several people saying, too bad he got there that quick. She's denied this.
2: The blood is clearly bad between Eric, the mayor, and his wife. When I reached out to Mayor Mayfield, he wrote me that none of the, quote, false information you have been spoon-fed by Mr. Eric Meyer is true. His wife, the former economic development director, told me it's crazy that she would wish death on Eric's dad, that she and Eric's dad were neighbors for years and got along okay. Though she did say her relationship with the newspaper was a constant battle. Plus, she said, I can assure you my husband has not been in a rowboat anytime since I've known him. The most recent thing Eric says Mayor Mayfield was mad at him and the paper about was that they'd been covering opposition on the city council to an ordinance the mayor wanted passed, a local government thing having to do with bond approvals that he'd been trying to squeak through without people noticing. That was the story du jour when the mayor had shared that Facebook post. Watchdog journalism, pissing off people in charge, people like the police chief, the restaurant owner, the mayor, is a tradition in Eric's family. His dad's mom, his grandma, worked for the Wichita Eagle and was disappointed she had to take mandatory retirement at age 65 because she missed out on covering the Vietnam War. Then Eric's dad and his mom, they both worked at the Marion County Record. The record's 155 years old. Eric's parents worked at it for decades before buying the paper in 1998 to stop it from being sold to a conglomerate. And then there's Eric, their only child.
3: I had started out there when I was a kid, you know, stapling and assembling jobs. And then I became the darkroom technician and took all the pictures and developed the films and became the engraving technician.
2: So you have journalism in your blood. Like, this is a family profession. In 2020, Eric decided to move back home full time to Marion. By this point, his father had died and he wanted to give his mom a hand running the paper. She was 95.
3: I lived with her. I helped her with stuff. She was still working for the paper. She had a weekly column of, you know, the recollections 15 years ago, 30 years ago, 45 mm-hmm. years ago, stuff from the paper.
2: Which brings us back to the summer of 2023. It's Friday morning, a little before 11.
3: I was sitting right where I'm sitting right now at a computer in my mother's house. And there was a ring at the doorbell. And I looked up and I looked out a window here and I could see there were a couple of uniformed officers out there.
2: There's body cam footage of this from the police.
3: So I went to the door.
4: Hello? Eric Meyer?
3: Yeah.
4: Good morning. Hey, we're local law enforcement.
3: And they said, we're here to serve a search warrant on you.
4: Here with the search warrant to take a look at your digital devices.
3: And we want your cell phone and your laptop and your desktop and anything you've used.
4: And if you don't provide them, we're here to take them.
2: In the video, Eric's standing in the doorway in an oversized t-shirt and shorts, a bit disheveled, a bit discombobulated. The cop hands him the warrant.
4: Okay, you're more than welcome to read through that. It's all in there.
2: Eric scans the document. It says there's probable cause to search his and his mom's house because of allegations of identity theft and unlawful use of computers. It doesn't give any more details about those supposed crimes, and it doesn't mention the newspaper. But Eric suspects it must have something to do with their reporting. So thinking quick on his feet, he goes into journalism professor mode.
5: Okay, I'm going to object to this on the grounds of the Kansas Shield Law.
4: You can do that, sir.
2: Eric knew that when police want info from a reporter, what they're supposed to do is subpoena it. Here, whatever the Marion police were after, they had not done that. Eric had not gotten a subpoena. And yet, waving around their search warrant, the officers walk through Eric's house and start rifling through his things. Shield law be damned. He tries to keep it cool.
6: I understand. Which judge ordered it?
3: I was simply, I'm going to inform you that I think that you're doing something wrong and make a formal objection to it.
4: But
6: you're going to get a suit back against false search.
4: That's okay.
6: You understand that.
3: And try to do it in as even-tempered a manner as I can so that you can't say that I resisted arrest or resisted whatever.
2: Though he did get some choice words in there.
6: Okay, I understand you're not the people who are involved in this. Albert, you are in big, deep right.
4: That's okay. You
2: understand. Eric knows he needs a lawyer, fast. But the police have already confiscated his cell phone with all his contacts. So he picks up his mom's landline and dials the Marion County Records office where his employees are. But they're not answering. He starts to worry. Are the cops over there too?
3: I couldn't get through.
7: Anyone there, please answer the goddamn phone.
2: The police won't say what Eric has supposedly done wrong, but he starts running through theories in his head about what could be behind this. Of course, the mayor comes to mind. He clearly was not happy with the paper. But there was also the police chief. His name was Gideon Cody, listed prominently at the top of the search warrant. He was the one who applied for it, and he was in charge of the officers who were now raiding Eric's house. Chief Cody was new to town. He just started in the position a few months earlier.
3: Now, you have to understand, he had been a captain of police in Kansas City, Missouri, earning almost $120,000 a year. He was 1 year away from retirement there. He took a job in Marion, Kansas at $60,000 to be the chief of a town of 1,900 people. Something didn't make sense there.
2: And when the Record had published Gideon Cody's name, reporting that he'd be Marion's new police chief.
3: We got inundated with calls from people he had worked with previously who said that he had a terrible record. In fact, they called him the worst officer they had ever served with.
2: Wow.
3: And I'm talking about dozens of letters that we got, that he was about to be demoted by the Kansas City Police and that he was coming here because if he stayed there, he was supposed to be demoted to sergeant from captain and his retirement would forever be limited by that. So he needed to leave before he got demoted.
2: Eric and his team had been looking into this, of course, investigating the new police chief's past, but they hadn't published any of the reporting yet. They were still trying to get people to go on the record and nail it down. So is that why the police were coming after them? Because they were investigating their new chief? Certainly seemed possible. Nervous about what's happening to his staff over at the records office, Eric calls a friend.
5: Can you go over, you're at your house. Can you go to the record and tell them that I need them to talk to me right now? And I can't get through to them. I have two police services in my ears.
3: I later learned that they'd been escorted out of the building and told to stand outside in 100-degree heat.
2: Your staff had been?
3: Yeah.
2: Okay.
3: Yeah. And had their phones ripped away from them.
2: So the cops were over at the newspaper office.
3: There were at least five of them there.
2: Five cops at the office. At one point, there were seven cops at his mom's house. After handing over his devices, Eric leaves his and his mother's house and he races over to the office. It's also been raided. Computers taken, folders torn through, all with a search warrant listing the same alleged crimes: identity theft, unlawful use of computers, and the same lack of details about them. Though, there was one line that gave another hint as to who might be responsible for this. In the list of items police were supposed to seize from Eric's house and from the office, number four read, quote, documents and records pertaining to Carrie Newell. Carrie Newell was a local business owner. She ran a restaurant inside the old Elgin Hotel in the center of town and a coffee shop across the street. Not long before this, the record had been leaked some documents pertaining to Carrie, which they also had not yet reported on. They'd done some looking into them, but decided they didn't warrant a story. And on its face, at least, this seemed like it could be the most likely explanation for what was happening. Because Eric knew that Carrie knew that the paper had this info about her, because she complained about it at the most recent town council meeting.
8: It was brought to my attention today that my private and personal information that was illegally obtained by a local reporter.
2: And Eric had stood up to defend himself and the paper in front of the council.
9: We did not obtain it. Someone sent it to us. We actually consulted an attorney as to whether it was privileged information, whether we were in difficulty because we possessed it. Our attorney's advice was no.
2: Carrie Newell had also just hosted an event for a congressman at her cafe and refused to let record reporters attend, which was a whole situation. So these are the possibilities. Mayor Mayfield, Police Chief Cody, Carrie Newell, that are running through Eric's mind as he tries to figure out who's behind these raids, what they're about. Though he was about to be distracted by a situation that was escalating with the police back at his house. We'll hear about that in a second.
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0: This is On the Media. I'm Michael Loewinger. We're jumping right back into the episode of KCRW's Question Everything. Here's the host, Brian Reed.
1: Eric's running back and forth between the records office, where his employees are freaking out, and his house, where his 98-year-old mother is freaking out. Her name's Joanne.
2: I'm an only child. She moved to this house the day before I was born. So she'd lived there for 70 years. I was 70 at the time. She was very upset to have these cops. And they stood there for 2.5 hours. Just stood guard over her for 2.5 hours. She got very upset about that. I was trying to calm her down.
1: To be fair, your mom does seem pretty fiery in the video I've watched.
3: Thank you.
4: I'm not dumb.
3: Thank you.
4: I may be 90-some years old, but I know what's going on.
3: Yeah.
4: And what's going on is illegal as hell.
1: Joanne is in a nightgown, leaning on her walker.
4: You're all going to get in trouble.
1: Berating the cops as they occupy her living room. At this point, Eric is gone, heading to the paper's office.
4: I worked at that newspaper for a good many years. I owned the newspaper for a good many years. First time I've ever seen anybody allowed to do an illegal thing or ordered to do an illegal thing.
2: Alexa. Now, she was very upset about
4: call
2: it.
4: Call Eric.
2: She was demanding of her rights. She was trying to reach me.
5: That's Eric Meyer, right?
2: At one point, you could hear my cell phone ringing in the evidence bag sitting on the table.
1: Joanne glares at the cops, questioning them. Why are they here? On what authority?
6: It's broke down in there.
1: The judge ordered it, a cop says.
4: The judge ordered it. On what reason?
6: I don't have access to all that.
1: That was another odd thing about the search warrant. Eric knew who the normal judge was in the 8th Judicial District, which included Marion. But the signature on this warrant, it didn't look like that normal judge. Eric and Joanne talk about it as the cops are hunting through their house. The county attorney, the city officials, they all should have known it's against the law to allow a raid of journalists this way. And if not them, a judge absolutely should have known not to approve this.
4: I want to know what reason she did it.
3: I don't have
4: it. This is my house. I own this house.
3: I understand that.
1: Your mother's very upset in the video. She's yelling at them, swearing. She's slamming her walker. Had you ever seen her like that?
2: No. She's usually very calm.
4: Don't you touch any of that stuff.
3: Ma'am.
4: You the
2: She knew that raiding someone who was involved in news gathering was wrong. And if 98 years she hasn't convinced people of this town that she's an honorable person who doesn't do things wrong, why the heck are they standing in her house?
4: We were respected people. Oh, it's completely terrible.
2: I tried to reassure her at some point. I said, I think they've grossly overstepped what they can do legally. This is going to be on the front page of the New York Times.
1: There but you had been a sense that something big was happening, like beyond the normal scope of
2: absolutely
1: what happens in Marion, Kansas.
2: And I tried to tell her, I said, bullies usually get caught when they do the one thing too many. And they've done it. They've gone one step too far. And her answer to me was, yeah, but I won't be alive to see it.
1: Finally.
3: Okay, we're leaving.
1: The police leave. But that doesn't make Joanne feel any better.
2: Oh, she wouldn't eat that evening. She wouldn't go to bed. She sat in her chair. She was still sitting in her chair at 5:30 in the morning. At 6:30 in the morning, she'd gone to bed. Finally, a little afternoon, I went in and I heard that she'd stirred and gotten up and gone to the bathroom. She came back to her bedroom, and I said, you really need to eat something. You haven't had anything to eat since Thursday noon. And she says, I don't know. I don't feel too. And she died in the middle of that sentence. The coroner listed the stress of this raid as a contributing cause for her death.
1: The coroner's report says Joanne died a natural death from sudden cardiac arrest. He describes the anger and the upset she felt from the raid leading up to it.
2: I'm not a crier. I'm somebody who was raised by my mother to, and my father to, you react to a situation by doing what you can to correct the situation. And so I tried to do what I could.
1: And he figured what he could do is put out the next issue of the record.
2: I have to arrange for a funeral. I have to put out a newspaper. And by God, I'm going to put out the newspaper. There is no frigging way that I'm going to let them seize our equipment and keep us from publishing that week.
1: The raids were on a Friday. Eric's mom died the next day, on Saturday. On Sunday, Eric went to the records offices and worked 3 days straight, pulling all-nighters. And without any of their computers or electronics, only some crappy old desktops they had collecting dust in a junk room, he and his staff got an issue to the printers at 5:30 in the morning on Wednesday. And what did you publish?
2: The top story was the story of the raid, and with a headline that says, "Seized, but not silenced."
1: Eric was right when he told his mom that the New York Times would cover what the police were doing that day in their house. "Raid of small Kansas newspaper raises free press concerns," was the Times headline.
7: "Police officers in Marion,
1: CNN also covered it. The Washington Post, the BBC, NPR, PBS, Fox News, national press organizations like the Committee to Protect Journalists.
7: "It's a clear violation of the First Amendment."
1: It was a big international story. But there was also a journalist much closer to home, TV reporter Jessica McMaster, and it was her who would eventually get to the bottom of who prompted this raid and why.
8: I wasn't familiar with Marion at all. That's not actually even part of our coverage area over here in Kansas City. What piqued my interest, there was all this chatter on social media about who was behind this.
1: A refresher on the suspect list. There was the mayor of Marion, who'd been clashing with Eric Meyer and the newspaper for years and had just made a nasty post online about journalists. There was the local restaurant owner, who was also mad at the paper about their reporting and whose name was included on the warrants. There was the judge, maybe, who appeared to be a fill-in for the normal district judge and who signed off on the search of the newspaper. And then there was the man who carried out the raid, Gideon Cody, the new chief of the Marion Police.
8: That's what really triggered my interest, was that we had this former police captain over here where we live in Kansas City who had gone over to Marion, was only on the job for a couple of months, and the next thing you know, a newsroom was being raided.
1: Jessica focused on investigative stories for the regional TV station, KSHB. She's busted open cases of local corruption and incompetence, elected officials taking taxpayer-funded vacations on the city council of Independence, Missouri. After a 7-year-old boy was murdered in 2015, Jessica exposed failings at the Kansas Department for Children and Families that led to new legislation being passed to protect kids. So this former Kansas City police officer running a department that had just plundered a newspaper, it caught her attention. Jessica emailed Gideon Cody's office asking him to explain why he'd done this. After all, it's not legal for cops to raid a newspaper. Police Chief Cody responded with a statement,
8: saying, "I believe when the rest of the story is available to the public, the judicial system will be vindicated."
1: Jessica wanted to know what the rest of the story was. She wanted to tell it to the public. So Monday morning after the Friday raids, Jessica and her cameraman make the 2-hour drive from Kansas City to Marion. It's her first time there.
8: Just to give you an explainer on what this town looks like, you have the newspaper, and right across the street, you have the courthouse. And across the street from there is the sheriff's department. Up the road from the newspaper is the Elgin Hotel. And across the street from that is Carrie Newell's cafe.
1: Carrie Newell. She's the restaurant owner whose name had been mentioned on the search warrants for Eric's house and for the Marion County Records office. Carrie had beef with the record in the weeks leading up to the raids over some documents they'd obtained about her. She'd even complained about it at a city council meeting. As Jessica is checking into the Elgin Hotel, the old hotel downtown, the owner of the place gets to chatting with Jessica. Turns out she's a friend of Carrie Newell's.
8: She started talking to me, and, you know, she was very stern that what police did was that they did the right thing and that the truth was going to come out, and that if I spoke to Carrie Newell, I would find out the truth.
1: What did you make of that?
8: I knew there was more to the story. It didn't make me think necessarily that anyone at the newspaper staff had committed a crime. I could tell that people were confused about the rights of the free press in this country. And there wasn't a general understanding that what police did was extreme.
1: So Jessica goes to chat with Eric, who's still grieving his mom, while grinding to get a paper out without his computers. Reporter to reporter, they talk, and he tells Jessica the reason Carrie Newell seemed to be mad at the Record.
8: They received a tip that gave them her driving information.
2: A person by the name of Pam Mogg said, you know, she's been driving illegally for many years. I've got proof of it.
1: I hadn't really appreciated till I dug into this story how much the experience of running a small town newspaper can be like shooting a reality show for Bravo. People are always trying to drag you into their little feuds, and you have to figure out what's worth looking into, what could actually be newsworthy, and what's just gossip mongering. In this case, the source, Pam Mogg, a former 911 dispatcher, DM'd one of Eric's reporters a screenshot of a driving record for Carrie Newell, indicating that Carrie had a drunk driving conviction that she'd never resolved. It was from 15 years earlier, meaning if you trusted this tip, Carrie, a well-known local business owner, had been driving without a valid license for more than a decade.
2: The first thing you do is verify that it's actually true. You know, this is a cell phone snapshot of a document that was sent very low res over Facebook.
1: But it's real. A Record reporter checks it out in a state database. Is that a story, though? Eric thinks. Maybe, if the cops know she's driving without a license and are letting it slide. But then Eric's team gets a new tip from someone else.
2: The kid who mows the lawn for the husband of Carrie Newell.
1: Lawnmower boy tells them Carrie Newell and her husband, they're going through a divorce. This leak about Carrie driving illegally, it came from her ex.
8: It was her ex-husband who gave her driving information to her now ex-best friend who gave it to the newspaper.
1: Oh, yeah. Pam Mogg, the 911 dispatcher who ratted Carrie Newell out, she was Carrie Newell's ex-best friend.
8: So what it really is this messy divorce, this very personal feud between an ex-husband and an ex-friend.
2: So I decide that we aren't going to use this.
1: The whole thing was such a nothing burger of a story that Eric didn't even bother contacting Carrie Newell about it. Why then, Jessica wondered, had Carrie been so mad? At her ex-best friend and her ex-husband, sure, but at Eric and the paper, when they didn't even run with the story? Where did this whole idea of identity theft come from? Whatever the reason, this is the story that's getting spit out of the rumor mill in Marion in those early days, that Carrie Newell had filed a complaint about the paper with the cops and triggered the raid of Eric's home and newspaper office for accessing her personal driving information. Other news outlets start pointing to this as a likely explanation.
8: For me personally, as a journalist, I don't know any of these players. I know that there's very clearly some of that small town riffs, if you will, going on, but I have no idea what's true, what's not. And so I wanted to talk to Gideon Cody.
1: After all, even if Carrie Newell had lodged a complaint with the police, it was Police Chief Gideon Cody who decided to respond with multiple raids. Meanwhile, this is still all on that Monday after the Friday raids. There's been a development. The Kansas Bureau of Investigation, the statewide law enforcement agency, KBI, it's called for short, has taken over the Marion County Record case. That proves to be an obstacle when Jessica tries to get Gideon Cody to talk.
9: KSHB 41 senior investigator Jessica McMaster continues to push for answers after police raided the small town newspaper, the Marion County Record.
8: I did stop by Gideon Cody's office and tried to speak with him.
1: By now, it's Tuesday.
8: Tuesday morning, after not returning our calls and emails to request an interview, our I team showed up at Marion Police Department to ask Chief Gideon Cody a few questions as we tried to get answers.
10: That went about how you thought it would.
8: He kind of shifted responsibility to KBI, saying, well, I can't talk to you about their case. That would get me in all kinds of trouble.
10: But KBI says that they weren't the one who issued the warrant. So can you tell me why, instead of issuing a subpoena.
11: Maybe I will get angry at me if I start talking about their case at this point.
1: Jessica does not leave with her questions answered.
8: What would drive a person to do something like this? How did he not have awareness that this was going to become such a problem for him? Because he seemed so confident in the beginning. He just seemed to lack any fundamental knowledge of how big of a problem this was going to be for him.
1: So Jessica wonders, was there something more to know about Gideon Cody and Carrie Newell? It was time to see if Carrie would talk.
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13: Lizard Head is one of the most notorious summits in North America. Southwest of Telluride, the peak rises dramatically to its height with a nearly perpendicular sheer rock wall made of volcanic stone. A rottener mass of rock is inconceivable. That's how Albert Ellingwood, the first mountaineer up Lizard Head, described it. Remnant of a massive layer of volcanic ash that blanketed the area 30 million years ago, the Lizard Head spire is crumbly. In 1920, when Ellingwood and his climbing partner made the first ascent, he noted every handhold might disintegrate into a new rock slide, with pebbles falling like needles from an aging Christmas tree. Nothing has changed for today's climbers, even with modern gear. The official Lizard Head Trail brings you to the base of the massive rock spire. Reaching the pinnacle requires technical, high-consequence rock climbing skills.
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17: This is On the Media. I'm Brooke Gladstone with the final part of Brian Reed's investigation into the raid on a Marion County newspaper. Here's Brian.
1: Jessica wants to talk to Carrie Newell about why she filed that complaint with the police, about any connection she might have to Chief Gideon Cody. But Carrie's not returning her calls. As the weeks go on, Jessica is filing regular nightly news reports about what's happening in Marion, hustling back and forth from Kansas City, scarfing down one meal a day.
18: A significant update tonight as we follow through with our coverage of the raid on a Kansas newspaper.
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20: The Marion County District Court released the list of items seized from the newspaper. You'll see OS triage digital data. 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
1: I remember following Jessica on Twitter during this time, and she'd update her followers about the latest documents her team had gotten their hands on, or how she was quickly brushing her teeth in a parking lot before rushing to an interview.
8: I think there's an impression, especially on TV, that I wake up and somebody's going to do my hair and makeup. No, I can barely get my teeth brushed and get out the door. That's after I get my kids to school and everything else.
1: But still, no response from Carrie. Then Jessica remembers the woman she met on her very first day in town, the owner of the Elgin Hotel, who's friends with Carrie, who'd actually urged Jessica to talk to Carrie to get the whole story. So Jessica calls the hotel owner and convinces her to make a plea on her behalf for Carrie to please do an interview.
8: How I looked at this was, you know, when I look at accountability, I really look at that with the people in power. Yes, Carrie Newell is a local businesswoman, but she didn't have the power to raid anybody. And so going after her in the same way that we would the police department for committing this act, I just wouldn't do that.
1: And the hotel owner, Carrie's friend, she's successful. She gets Carrie to invite Jessica to her cafe.
8: Carrie's cafe has this beautiful front porch before you walk into her coffee shop. And so we were sitting there in a couple wicker rocking chairs and we were just chatting.
1: How did she seem when you sat down with her?
8: Nervous. Nervous, like she seemed like a woman who had been battered a bit, you know, on the internet.
1: In the TV report Jessica later made about this, Carrie Newell plays aloud voicemails she's been getting from angry callers since Joanne Myers' death.
0: Carrie Newell, I hope you end up in jail. I can't breathe.
10: What am I saying?
22: Calling me a killer. It's nonstop.
1: Did you have like a top of mind question? Like, what did you want to know from Carrie Newell?
10: I wanted to know her level of involvement with this investigation. And what I really wanted to know was how it started, because what people had believed was that Carrie was mad, took this to Gideon Cody. He did her a favor and launched this raid.
1: Chief Cody hadn't been in town long, but people had noticed that he and Carrie Newell had become pretty fast friends. In fact, some people speculated that maybe they were more than friends, with Carrie going through a divorce and all. But as they sit down on the porch of her cafe, Carrie tells Jessica that was not true. The relationship was platonic. And the way people thought these raids started, Carrie says that's also not true. Carrie tells Jessica one day, shortly before the raids,
10: she mentioned she got a missed call from Gideon Cody. And he sent her a text message, said, "This is Chief Cody. I need you to contact me back as soon as possible. We believe you've been the victim of a crime."
1: So Carrie called Chief Cody back.
22: I'm like, "What are you talking about?" And he said, "Well, I believe that somebody's stolen your mail."
1: Cody told her someone had gotten a hold of her driving records and then gone to a state website.
22: "And they accessed your case files and had downloaded that information." I said, "Who is they?" And he said, "Phyllis Sorn,
1: a reporter for the Marion County Record."
22: "This just infuriated you." "Yeah, of course it did."
1: Jessica confirms with Carrie.
22: "Were you driving on a suspended license?" "I was."
1: But for Carrie, that still wouldn't justify the paper committing a crime against her, like the police chief was now telling her that they had.
10: I asked her, "Did you file a complaint?" And she said, "Yes, I did." Because after he called me and told me this happened, he told me he needed something in writing from me.
1: He directed her to file the complaint.
10: According to Carrie, yes.
1: This is completely at odds with what Chief Cody has been saying. He told the Washington Post in an interview, quote, "How am I supposed to look the other way when I have a victim who says, 'Are you going to do anything about this?'" As Carrie says to Jessica in her wicker chair on the porch,
22: "I think people very much believe that I filed a complaint. I demanded that the raid happen, that I was in cahoots with the chief."
10: She told me she had no idea that there was going to be a raid.
22: Cody did say that he was seeking a warrant. In my pea brain, I did not, in no instance, did I equate that to a raid.
10: Her biggest reason for wanting to sit down with us, I think, is that she was tired of the narrative being controlled by Gideon Cody, that he was just looking into a tip.
1: Jessica asked Carrie to see the texts Cody sent her during this whole back and forth to verify what she's saying. Carrie says she doesn't have them anymore, unfortunately. A little odd. But a week or so later, Jessica gets a hold of an affidavit from Gideon Cody. And sure enough,
10: it was in his affidavit that he called Carrie Newell and informed her that she had been the victim of a crime, that some journalists with Marion County Record had obtained her information. He told her this was illegal and that they didn't have any right to access that information.
1: 5 weeks after she first strode into Marion, Jessica has a big story.
23: Senior investigator Jessica McMaster dug deeper. She uncovered a series of events that led to that high-profile raid.
24: We're finding that a story that went global started with a bitter divorce and small-town feuds.
23: After the unprecedented raid, Carrie Newell has been called a killer, a fascist, even Hitler. But now she wonders if she's a pawn. What do you wish people knew about all of this?
22: The truth.
1: Gideon Cody orchestrated the raids. But why? Why did he do it? Well,
10: you know, the newspaper had told us we had been investigating Gideon Cody. We were working on a story about him. They told me that the first day I was there.
1: This, remember, was a possible explanation that had gone through Eric's head as the officers were foraging through his house. Pretty quickly, after Gideon Cody started in his new job in Marion, the Record had learned that he was not going to be the most forthright police chief.
2: There had been a procedure where every week in all the towns in our area, Hillsboro, Peabody, so on, they'd give us a little blotter narrative of what their officers had done for the past week, along with copies of the offense reports and the accident reports, which are open public documents. And they'd give it to us every week. He refused to do so.
1: When they first reported that Cody would be Marion's new chief of police, the paper had been bombarded with warnings about him from people who knew Cody during his time as a cop in Kansas City, where Jessica's from. And according to Eric, the allegations they were hearing, they were bad.
2: Demeaning comments about female officers, sexual harassment, running over a dead body at a crime scene, a person who had leapt to a suicide and he ran over their body. He reportedly told that when he was accused of sexual misconduct that they were going to transfer him to the dispatch section. And we have a quote from him saying that, "I'm just going to find the skinniest and prettiest dispatcher in her."
1: Wow.
2: He was not a good guy.
1: Eric's team hadn't published this yet. They were still reporting, but they had started putting some of the allegations to Cody.
2: He threatened to sue, had his attorney call us, blah, blah, blah, blah, blah.
1: So that's the beef that was ratcheting up between the newspaper and the police chief at the very moment when Carrie Newell's ex-best friend sent her driving info to the Record. Here's something else, though, that Jessica discovers. A kicker, if you will. When Eric's reporter got the tip about Carrie's suspended license, Eric worried that maybe the way Carrie's driving record had been obtained by her ex-husband or by her ex-best friend, who, again, had been a 911 dispatcher, that maybe they'd gotten it illegally somehow. And so instead of publishing the info on Carrie, Eric alerted the police. Eric was the one who told Chief Cody about the fact that Carrie's driving record was circulating around. And Chief Cody then used it and Carrie to go after Eric.
2: This wasn't about searching for anything. This was about trying to embarrass us, trying to harass us. This was intimidation, pure and simple. They bragged before the raid that this was going to be the biggest raid in the history of Marion County.
1: At this point in Jessica's investigation, the county attorney has rescinded the warrants, saying they weren't valid. An officer who'd been sent the day of the raids to Eric's and his mom's house, who'd refused to go in because he knew it was wrong, has resigned from the department in protest. The Record and other outlets are now publishing their findings about Gideon Cody's time at the Kansas City PD. Allegations of sexual harassment, of running over a corpse. The Record based their reporting on conversations with seven of his former colleagues. But Cody is still in office, still presiding over the Marion Police, a powerful position in a town of 2,000 people. Eric is starting to consider his recourse. He's looking into suing the city and Cody. And then one night, as she's getting ready for bed, Jessica gets a call from Carrie Newell.
10: I just remember it was late. And she said, "Well, you asked me if I had that text message with Gideon Cody where he said that, you know, the newspaper had committed a crime against me and I told you I didn't have them anymore." And she said, "The reason I don't have that text message anymore is because the police chief asked me to delete those." And I thought, oh boy.
1: After Joanne Meyer died and the raids blew up into a national story, Chief Cody had asked a key witness to delete text messages between her and him, to destroy evidence that he had initiated the raids.
3: You got out of bed?
10: I got out of bed. And I asked her, "Well, what was in your text messages?" And she says, "It was nothing." She said that he didn't want her. She kind of indicated to me that he was a little flirty with her at times, that if people got their text messages, he didn't want them to get the wrong impression because she sent him a smile emoji. The way she was explaining it to me was like she wasn't sure that it was that big of a deal, but that she wanted to be honest with me since she withheld that information from me earlier. I assured her this is a big deal. Anytime a police chief asks a witness to potentially delete evidence, that's a big deal, potentially a criminal deal. It also highlights that there's some level of dishonesty with this police chief. So on its face, it was just bad. It didn't look good for Cody. And she says, "But you can't tell anybody this. I want this off the record. I just don't want anybody to know." And so I went to bed, and by the next day, she changed her mind.
1: How did you verify that this had happened if she deleted the messages?
10: I did say to her, "Have you had any discussions about this? Did he send you a text asking you to delete the text?" Things of that nature. And she says, "No, I don't have anything like that." And then she called me a day or two later, and she said, "Cody just called over here to the cafe. I'm going to talk to him about these text messages."
1: Carrie starts texting with the chief, says she's worried she might get in trouble for deleting the text messages like he asked.
10: He text messaged her back saying something, you know, "Quit being paranoid." He says, "Our phones are moot." He used the word moot. And then he confirmed what she told me on the phone earlier, saying that he didn't want people to get the wrong impression because she sent him a smile emoji.
1: Boom. Jessica has it. Scoop number two.
9: New tonight, a key witness in the raids on a Kansas newspaper accuses Marion Police Chief Gideon Cody of asking her to delete text messages.
3: According to Newell, she deleted the text messages at the chief's behest.
4: I did make mention that I didn't know the necessity of that because there was nothing inappropriate in the text messages.
3: Newell says the chief asked her to delete their alleged text messages after the raids as rumors began to circulate about Newell and Cody's relationship, which Newell says is platonic.
4: He said it just kind of removes the element of people being able to ask. I did delete those messages against my better judgment and instantly regretted it.
1: What did you think when you saw that reporting from Jess?
2: First of all, I thought Jess had got a good story. I mean, that was that she'd gotten something that we hadn't been able to get. I suspected that there had been much communication that went on this way. The destruction of messages, I'd assumed this all along because we'd made an open records request for these messages and we got stonewalled. We're still suing on that open records request. But it was nice to have the admission that Cody had told her to destroy it.
1: Within days of Jessica's report, Chief Cody resigned. Prosecutors charged him with obstruction of justice, a felony. He's out on bond, living in Hawaii, last I heard. His trial is set for August. He didn't respond to my multiple requests for comment. Jessica, were these criminal charges a result of your reporting?
10: Yes, it was. This is the only thing that they got him on.
1: The charges were for pressuring Carrie Newell to delete the texts, not for the raids themselves.
10: The prosecutors really acknowledged that he didn't do this right. They were stern in their report too, but kind of drew the line saying, does it amount to something criminal? They decided it didn't. But then the one thing that they stuck with were these deleted text messages that we heard the story on. And that's what they've charged him in relation to with that low-level felony. And in the end, this was the only thing that Cody was held accountable for. So it does feel good that we did our job, right? That we dug further and we looked into things. Even if it's not being held accountable directly for the raid, it's something.
1: Eric feels differently.
2: I was surprised that they did not charge him with more.
1: For a long time, I saw this story as a triumph of local journalism. Yes, the people in charge in this small town had perpetrated a terrible violation of their local press. Yes, Joan Meyer had died in the midst of it all, tragically. But the reason the police and local leaders had done this, presumably, was because the record wasn't just doing police blotters and graduation notices. It was covering them tough enough to spur them to attack it in this egregious way. And then when that happened, a regional reporter, Jessica, came into this town that's outside her coverage area, and just because she cared and is a skilled, dogged reporter, she did force some accountability. It was imperfect, it was sad, but in some backwards way, I found it reassuring. Then, as time went on, I started to second-guess that. I felt depressed about how fragile local journalism is, how vulnerable. For a long time, Eric was mired in all these drawn-out legal fights against the city and the county. They're expensive and onerous. One of his reporters quit after the whole ordeal.
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1: Outpouring of support from around the country. Eric told me they have three veteran journalists who've come to Marion to report this summer just in exchange for housing. And in November, Marion County settled with Eric and others, agreeing to pay over $3 million to him, his mother's estate, the paper's publishing company, the city's former vice mayor, and some of the paper's reporters. And the sheriff's office issued a public apology for his role in the raid.
2: I do ironically think, and one of the reasons that I haven't probably reacted in great tears or anything else, is that I also know my mother. And when you're 98 years old, you kind of have a feeling there's not much time left for you in the world. You're not going to make your mark on anything. To be able to go out at age 98 and have your death mean something, that would be something she would have appreciated big time.
1: What does her death mean?
2: The raid attracted attention, but it attracted attention among, you know, people like you. People who are journalism fans and journalism interest people. The video of her objecting to it put the human face on the story, made the general public understand it, made people say, I want to be just like her when I'm 98 years old. That, you know, that kind of stuff. They could relate to it. They could see the human impact. I mean, it's an abstract quantity to say, well, we raided a newspaper and that may cause a chilling effect on future coverage to, here's this woman in her walker trying to stand up against seven cops in body armor.
3: Why are you going to be in trouble? You take my computer. That's personal.
4: Yeah, it's on his laptop.
1: I think that's the right image to carry with us from what happened in Marion.
4: Thank you.
3: I may be 90-some years old, but I know what's going on.
4: Yeah.
3: And what's going on is illegal as hell.
1: The image of Joanne Meyer going out with a fight.
3: Got power. They've got power. Oh, we've got power. We're going to put out the news.

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1: Our technical director is Jennifer Munson, with engineering from Jared Paul. 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I'm Brooke Gladstone.
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5: I saw the wastage that happens.
4: You've just discovered that you've been participating in something that you don't feel good about.
6: And when we can pull those things apart, we just see fashion in a whole different way.
0: On the show today, the state of fashion. First, this news.
7: Heat waves have been breaking temperature records across Europe. So what are the solutions for coping with extreme heat? This is Climate Watch from the BBC.
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8: More intense floods.
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13: It matters.
14: Why can't we just stop emitting carbon altogether?
15: A climate crisis that we must not ignore.
7: I'm Caroline Steele, and here in Europe, thousands of deaths have been linked to a heat wave that has moved across Europe over the past couple of weeks, breaking temperature records in countries like France, Germany, and Poland, as well as the UK. So as extreme heat becomes more likely as a result of climate change, what can governments do to protect people? The BBC's Regini Vaidyanathan spoke to Dr. Eleni Miravilli, the Global Chief Heat Officer at UN Habitat and the Atlantic Council's Climate Resilience Centre.
16: The speed with which the heat is rising, the speed with which we see more frequent heat waves, longer lasting heat waves and heat waves with higher temperature, far exceeds the speed that we've seen cities adapt. So part of what cities must do is, first of all, they have to create a map to figure out where their most vulnerable areas are, because heat affects, it's amazing how it affects everyday urban life almost horizontally, from health to productivity levels that are falling, to water shortages, to energy.
17: You talk about cities needing to take heat into consideration. On a very simple level, what might that mean?
16: First is the long-term measures, which means how do we design cities in ways that are cooler? So yes, more parks and more green is super important, more permeable surfaces, and also specific building codes so that we make sure that the buildings are actually either retrofitted or when they're built, they're built taking heat into consideration, and also figuring out how to make cooling more sustainable. The shorter measures are the things that cities have to issue during heat waves. So make sure that they have cooling centers for people that do not have access to electricity or to air conditioning or to fans or stuff like that, to make sure that they can go to a place where they're safe. A lot of cities open up and make sure that their citizens understand that they can access public places that have air conditioning anyway, like public libraries, because it's important for the body to be at least for 3 or 4 hours in temperatures that can lower our internal temperatures to levels that are normal. Mm-hmm. And then the body can deal with extreme heat again for short periods of time.
17: What we've seen here in the UK and also in other parts of Western Europe, such as France, is a rise in the number of water-related deaths, where we've seen people go and swim in lakes, in rivers, because they're desperate to cool off.
16: Yeah, this is really, it's very sad. I think, again, this has to do with the short-term measures that the cities and the governments have to prepare for. They have to create secure spaces where people can go to cool down. This is why we have governments, to protect people and to create structures and policies that can actually help people during those times, especially the most vulnerable. And I don't think that this is really something that the different governments and also the citizens have been demanding from the governments to take care of. But what we really have to understand is that we will be dealing with temperatures that our cities are not designed for and that our bodies are not designed for.
7: Dr. Eleni Miravilli. And that was Climate Watch from the BBC.
18: We're in Rocky Mountain National Park on the next Colorado Matters to climb with Melissa Strong. She's bouldering once again after being electrocuted.
19: It was the most bizarre feeling that your whole body was completely beyond my control. I couldn't scream, I couldn't shake my arm. that's when I just accepted that I was dying.
18: Strong shares her survival story in the new book, Climbing Through, Monday on CPR News and KRCC.
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11: But there are answers. 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
0: It's the TED Radio Hour from NPR. I'm Manoush Zomorodi. Today on the show, the state of fashion. What we wear and why we wear it. Over the last few years, minimalism has been in. Paring back a few simple chic pieces, keep the look clean. The idea of dressing efficiently has always resonated with me. So I was a little terrified at the prospect of embracing the exact opposite, which is, my lord, maximalism.
20: This is my studio.
0: This is where the magic happens.
20: This is where the magic happens.
0: A little while back, I visited the artist and costume designer Machine Dazzle at his workshop in Jersey City for a maximalist makeover.
20: And as you can see, it's a large space, but it still could be bigger. You know what I mean?
0: It's like walking into the most glittering, dazzling closet I have ever seen in my entire life. There are mannequins dressed to the nines. There are reams of fabric. There are humongous.
11: The 1,500 square foot space is packed with supplies, wigs, a sewing machine, racks and racks of clothes.
20: Well, right now it's extra crazy. Like, you're here, but I have a photo shoot tomorrow. Most people know me as a costume designer, but I'm also a fine artist, photographer, sculptor.
0: Machine grew up all over the U.S. Then, about 30 years ago, like many young people who feel out of step with mainstream America, he moved to New York.
20: I moved to New York so that I could actually start my life.
0: Over those past 3 decades, he has built a reputation for creating wild, whimsical, and over-the-top outfits for the stage.
20: Maybe it's opera. Maybe it's dance. Maybe it's theater. Maybe it's me just walking on a street for the sake of something at a protest. I need a reason. There has to be a reason. I'm not just.
0: But it wasn't until 2022, when he had an exhibit at the Museum of Art and Design in New York, that his style got a name, thanks to the curator.
20: Yes. Elizabeth Arthur, when she curated my show, she decided to call it Queer Maximalism. I was aware of maximalism before, but I never called myself a maximalist. I mean, yes, am I maximal? Yes. But I'm so much more than that.
0: Of course you are.
20: Yeah. So, I mean, I change. I'm constantly changing. I go with the time.
0: The museum chronicled how, as they put it, a closeted suburban kid from Upper Darby, Pennsylvania, turned into Machine Dazzle, the queer experimental theater genius. There was an apple pie headdress, a skirt made of candlesticks, a blouse that looked like giant typewriter keys. So while he may not exactly embrace the term, Machine believes his take on maximalism promotes something very specific.
20: It's about sharing your vision. Queer space is about sharing. Mm. Yes, we're making space for ourselves, but we're also sharing ourselves and we're inviting people into our circle. We're being generous. Maximalism is generous. It's everything. It's the cake. It's the flour, the eggs, the sugar. It's the oven. It's the heat. It's the love that was put into all of it. It's the mouth. It's the smile. It's the party.
1: all of it. Because you can't have one without the other. Can I get an amen up in here?
21: Amen!
1: Or is that a gay man? Can I get a gay man up in here? Oh!
0: Depending on your perspective, fashion can be frivolous or make a big statement. It can bring out our creative side or our consumer side. But whether you love clothes or could care less, we all have to get dressed in the morning. So how can we do it better? On this episode, ideas about taking style to the extreme, the environmental impact of our shopping culture, and how our obsession with beauty built an industry with an ugly underbelly. But first, back to Machine Dassel. To get a better sense of what his maximalist outfits look like, it helps to hear about the 2016 performance he did with the artist Taylor Mack.
22: We are about to venture into uncharted territory.
0: It was called A 24-Decade History of Popular Music.
23: The young folks, yeah.
0: A spectacular queer take on American history that lasted for 24 hours, featuring 24 costume changes.
24: Happy days are here again.
0: The HBO documentary about the performance won Machine an Emmy in costume design.
25: It starts in 1776 and goes to the present day.
0: Here's Machine Dassel on the TED stage.
25: For every decade, I created a costume that is conceptually adjacent, not historically accurate, because traditional historical costume already exists, and I like to break traditions and invent new ones. So it's the top of the show in 1776, right after we freed ourselves from the British in the United States. Inspiration came when I was passing this laundromat. What were they doing? They were taking down these old plastic grand opening flags. I noticed how weather-worn and brittle and fragile they were. And I got to thinking about the end of the American Revolution and how tattered and torn and broken everything must have been. And then it hit me. This costume wants to tell a story.
0: The outfit feels like a sports uniform on acid. The headdress is made of cheerleaders' pom-poms fashioned into a massive wig. There's a big 13, for the 13 colonies, jersey number over metallic streamers. Sparklers are shooting off the back of the outfit like fireworks. The whole thing is one big party.
25: This is maximalism. Not only is it layer upon layer aesthetically, it's idea on top of idea conceptually. It's becomes its own story almost, that you can almost read like a book.
0: Another particularly memorable outfit commemorates the Civil War era.
26: So when it came to the Civil War decade, I had read somewhere along the way that the American hot dog evolved out of this time by, you know, German immigrants selling their sausages on the streets. And so I wanted to include it in the costume.
0: To create the costume, Machine paired hot dogs with another invention from the 1860s, barbed wire.
26: I love what barbed wire kind of stands for. It's a barrier. And, you know, what we were doing in the Civil War was trying to break down those barriers.
0: So the costume features a huge barbed wire skirt adorned with hot dogs that almost looks like a cage, plus a headdress of hot dogs and a Civil War-style soldier's jacket with red and yellow streamers flowing off of it like ketchup and mustard.
26: And it's also almost grotesque. It's like, well, is it ketchup or is it blood? And we're talking about the Civil War here. On stage, we often deal with dark things, heavy subject matter. I will say that humor is good. Humor is healing, so audience gets to decide what it is.
0: There was no audience back at Machine's workshop in Jersey City. Nonetheless, he was hard at work on my maximalist makeover, putting together quite an outfit for me.
26: Right? Looks really good on you.
4: Thank you.
26: Yeah, these are good colors for you.
4: So right now I have a wig made of hair, red hair, but also plastic bags, yarn, flowers, all sorts of things. A bolero jacket that's vintage with very poofy sleeves.
2: And then the crinoline short skirt just pops out, and we're not even fully dressed yet.
25: And it's like this, you know, we're not even fully dressed yet. We haven't even really done accessories. Mm. And also, you're not in your heels.
2: I'm not in my 7-inch Prada heels yet.
25: No, you're not. And I might want to add a little.
0: By the time I got in my heels and rhinestone gloves, put on some copper lipstick with many dashes of glitter layered on top.
25: It's just like a little something.
0: Mm-hmm. Oh, plus some cat eye sunglasses. Something kind of transformed inside of me.
3: I think we were headed at one point into a direction where it was like too much, like Halloween-y. But then you like took us in a different direction. And now I actually feel super chic.
25: All of a sudden, like because you're so outrageous, it's like you have a license to say almost anything and do almost anything.
3: But I never would have thought I could wear this many colors, this many accessories.
25: It's the way you put things together. There's sophistication involved. There's effort. Mm. I think there's a lot of minimalism that, you know, it's effortless. There's nothing to think about. And I understand why people do that. You know, we live in a crazy world. Life is stressful. I can handle it. I'm having fun, a miniature me running through the mountain that is your headdress. And then like your shoes are just like propping you up. It's like putting a painting on a wall.
3: I figured at this point, as we get ready to go out to get a coffee, that I would be embarrassed and terrified. But I don't. I feel like I need to be seen because I look amazing.
25: Hello. And now you're going to want to do this all the time. I have a feeling we'll be seeing a lot more of each other.
3: Can I buy you a coffee?
25: You sure can, babe.
3: All right,
25: let's go.
3: Let's do it. Okay.
0: We took our outfits for a spin by going to the local cafe. And surprise, surprise, we turned some heads.
3: Oh, they just said, you look amazing, and you just cheered me up.
25: See? I told you.
3: We look like a celebration of life, you and I.
25: We do.
0: I was finally embracing the maximalist mindset, and it felt good. And maybe Machine is right. Maybe we're attracted to minimalism because it's a way of taming the madness of modern life, whereas Machine's approach is to run joyfully towards the chaos.
26: I'm trying to give light to it. And sometimes a thing of beauty can be a hand that you hold through a dark time.
3: I feel like a walking piece of art. It's really special. It is a flash. It is a moment.
25: You are taking joy.
3: I really am.
26: Most people would not leave their homes wearing what I wear. It's an offering of changing the way people see the world, changing what is possible.
0: Machine Dazzle is a costume designer and performer. 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The HBO documentary featuring his incredible outfits is called Taylor Max's 24-Decade History of Popular Music. 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I'm Manoush Zomorodi, and you're listening to the TED Radio Hour from NPR. 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
0: It's the TED Radio Hour from NPR. I'm Manoush Zomorodi. On the show today, the state of fashion, which of course includes shopping. And for many of us today, that means shopping online.
7: I have shopped for every single thing online. Anything and everything that I can purchase, I look at it online first.
0: This is Aparna Mehta. A few years ago, when she was a busy working mom, online shopping was a huge time saver, especially for buying clothes.
7: I work 12 to 16 hours a day. I don't have time during the week to go out and look for things.
0: So in the evenings, she'd scroll and shop.
7: My daughter's in bed. I'm relaxed. I'm watching TV. I start browsing. I'm like, you know, let's look at Nordstrom's today. Let's look at Anthropology. What do they have there? I start seeing these things and I'm like, oh, that looks really good. And wherever I would go on any website, they would say returns are free. I would intentionally buy the same item in a couple different colors, a couple different sizes, with the intent of keeping only one.
2: I mean, that's what I've been told as well, is like, you know, you're a busy person, you're a mom, save time, just order it in various sizes, then ship back the ones you don't want. And that's perfectly fine. Is that what you understood as well?
7: Yes. I mean, I would try on 6, 7, 5, 6, whatever, and then keep one if I liked it and return the rest.
2: At your peak, how many deliveries would you say you were getting of clothes per week?
7: Oh, per week? 12, 15.
2: Whoa.
7: Sorry.
2: You were serious.
7: But I didn't think I was doing anything wrong. Look, the store is making it possible for me to order as many as I want and return back what I don't want. Sometimes I would return all of them because you can't check the material when you're buying online. My daughter, she was a teenager at that time, and she said, Mom, you have a real problem. And this is the daughter telling me. I'm supposed to be telling her, but it was instead her.
0: Aparna's shopping habit was definitely out of control. And she started to realize that it was a problem for the environment, too.
7: There were packages showing up at my doorstep almost every day. I have all these empty boxes. I mean, yeah, I recycle it, but oh my God, so much cardboard.
0: And there's some irony here, because at the time, Aparna was a global solutions director for UPS. Part of her job was to help retailers make their operations run more smoothly. So she knew a lot about how shipping works.
7: So think about supply chain design, supply chain optimization, carbon impact analysis. That's the kind of work I did.
0: But one day, in a meeting with a client, she heard a statistic that put her shopping habit in perspective.
7: I was at a meeting with one of our largest retailers. You know, one of the key members from the customer side said, the largest opportunity we have right now is with returns. Last year, they had 7.5 million pieces of clothing returned to them.
2: Wow.
7: I just circled that number on my paper. I'm like, oh my God, in 1 year, one retailer. This is not a small problem. This is a big one.
4: The return situation online, it is a problem entirely of the internet's making and of internet retailers making.
0: Amanda Mull is a senior reporter at Bloomberg Businessweek, where she covers consumerism.
4: The idea that you go into a store and plan already to just return half of it, that is a behavior that before the internet was considered like pretty maladaptive. Like if you were doing that regularly, that would be sort of like characterized as like a compulsive shopping issue. But now that is just how the internet has trained us to shop.
0: Amanda says that when people buy things online, they tend to return them at a very high rate.
4: On average, brick and mortar stores have like a single digit return rate. Online, it can range from usually 15 to 30%. And for certain types of products, especially during the holidays, it can get up to 50%.
2: Hmm.
4: And that's because online shopping is not designed to produce good decisions in the people who are who are making purchases. It's designed to make it as easy for you to buy things as possible.
0: This all began back in the early 2000s when online shopping debuted and shoppers were skeptical.
4: People understood really well at the time that a lot of the goods that they wanted to buy just weren't ideal for online shopping.
0: Mm.
4: Things that you have to try on, things that have to fit your body, things that have to be comfortable in some way. Like, there's all kinds of stuff that you just can't really know with full certainty online, and you still can't. You certainly couldn't in, you know, 2004. So early online retailers had to figure out some way to overcome these objections in order to encourage people to change their habits.
0: Enter Zappos, the online shoe store, and the first online retailer to offer free returns.
4: Ending up with a pair of shoes that doesn't fit is like a big risk, so they made returns free. That is what got people to shop online. That is what created this set of habits in people. It also was really, really unprofitable for the companies doing it.
0: Mm.
4: Amazon, Zappos, a lot of early online retailers did not turn a profit for a very long time. Like, they were investing money in creating habits in the American population that would, in the long term, be advantageous to them.
2: Has it worked, would you say?
4: Yeah, it's worked really, really well because it's created these behaviors that, you know, a lot of people have now, like buying a size up and a size down from what you'd normally buy.
0: Mm-hmm.
4: Or adding something random to your order to get past a free shipping threshold. They created a set of incentives for shoppers for people to buy stuff with the intent of returning it. Because if people didn't really start trusting this process and start seeing it as convenient, they were never going to peel off a considerable amount of like market share from in-person retailers.
0: Shoppers came to rely on that online convenience, exactly as retailers had hoped. But now, as we buy and return, the cost of processing all those packages is hurting retailers' bottom line.
4: Last fall, I went to visit a returns facility run by Inmar Intelligence, which is the largest returns processor in the United States. They process hundreds of millions of packages per year in their different facilities across the U.S. The one that I went to was one of their big ones. It's a few hours outside of New York City. It's a sort of a regional facility that collects a lot of returns from the sort of like New York City, Philadelphia metropolitan area.
2: So I probably sent something back to this warehouse without even knowing it.
4: Oh, almost certainly. Almost certainly.
0: This one facility processes about 100,000 packages a day.
4: It is just like a perpetual motion machine of taking stuff out of your taped up poly mailer and figuring out what's going on.
0: A real life person opens each package.
4: They try to ensure that what you've returned matches what it says on your order.
0: They check the product for defects.
4: For signs that it has been used.
2: They even have to do things that are kind of gross.
4: Especially if it's apparel, they're supposed to sniff it.
2: Sniff it?
4: Yes.
2: Like smell?
4: Yes, to see if it smells like it's been worn. If you return a pair of pants, they check the pockets. The guy who was showing me around told me that the most common item to find with returned pants is somebody's underwear.
2: Oh,
4: yeah.
2: No.
4: Not great.
2: No. Like, that seems like pretty time consuming.
4: Oh, yeah. It's really, really time consuming and labor intensive. And, you know, they, Inmar and its competitors all have technologically advanced systems that use whatever, you know, machine learning or AI capabilities they can. Mm-hmm. But like, there is no replacement for human eyes and human noses and human hands.
0: After that, sometimes clothes do go back to the retailer and are resold. But Amanda says there's a very high bar for getting clothes back on the shelf.
4: Some retailers only take back things that are in perfect, like new, unworn condition, sometimes in their original packaging.
0: Otherwise, the item might go to an outlet like TJ Maxx. But again,
4: if there's any indication that something has been worn, it is very hard to resell anything like that in any channel.
0: So instead, it might be donated or recycled.
4: But textile recycling is like pretty difficult. The more like embellishments, the more types of material there are on a garment, the less likely it is to be easily recyclable.
0: Mm.
4: So not everything can be recycled. Not everything that's donated can be used. And pretty much everything that can't be slotted into one of those categories is destroyed in some way. It is incinerated, landfilled. At every step, this process just sort of sheds waste.
2: It's funny. It's reminding me of a time that I tried to return something to Amazon and they were like, you know what? Just keep it. We'll give you your money back.
4: Yes.
2: At that point,
0: What's happening? They're making a calculation that it's not worth it for them?
4: Yes, absolutely. Returns on a per return basis can cost retailers anywhere from like $5 to $25. Especially fast fashion has a really short shelf life. That becomes a real problem when taking returns because maybe it takes you a week or 2 weeks to actually drop it off at the post office. Maybe it takes a full month for you to drop it off at the post office. When a company takes that return, like your dress might not have been available for sale in any capacity on their website for 2 weeks by the time it gets back to them and gets processed. So there's like no way for them to resell it. And they've had to pay a returns processor to look at it. They've had to pay the logistics service to bring it back to them. They have already just been leaking money. So the last thing they want to do is take a return.
0: So what would happen, though, if each of us just returned a few fewer items per year?
4: Well, I mean, we're about to find out. A lot of retailers are trying to change the system ever so slightly to prevent us from returning so much stuff because it has started to eat into their bottom lines.
0: Mm.
4: And if they want to, you know, extract the profit that they've spent so much time encouraging us to create, then they need us to return less stuff. Like they have set up a system that is not inherently profitable anymore. So this reintroduction of returns fees, of restocking fees, of shipping fees, of the concept of the final sale and you can't return something, I think does make a meaningful difference in the amount of stuff that people return.
0: Mm.
4: The system is in like a state of flux right now. They are trying to figure out the correct combination of incentives and fees to institute in order to keep more products sold. You know, I have been writing about retail logistics and returns for a long time now. And every time I get in a conversation with somebody about it, I see people have this feeling of horror that you've just discovered that you've been participating in something that you don't feel good about. You really start to think about like all the times that you procrastinated taking a package to UPS. And I think sometimes people feel a little bit dumb for not thinking about it, but like the system is designed to ensure that they don't think about it as much as possible.
0: We've talked about, you know, the problems for these businesses, but what about the environmental impact? Is there any way to calculate just how bad the problem is?
4: So there is this EPA stat that gets thrown around a lot, which is that the average U.S. consumer throws out approximately 81.5 pounds of clothes annually.
0: Mm.
4: That doesn't mean that like every single person is taking 81 pounds of clothing to the trash, but it means that for every American, the amount of textile waste that gets created within this country is about 81 pounds. That works out to a little bit over 11 million tons as a country.
0: Mm.
4: And it's like, yes, returns create a real issue and a real waste in the process. But the much bigger waste is just the volume at which these companies manufacture clothing that nobody wants or needs and nobody buys. I think that's even more the case for the slightly older model fast fashion retailers, where you're creating a lot more stuff up front to see if it sells. And that is the cost of doing business at that volume, at that scale. There are dumping grounds all over the world in poor countries where a lot of this cast-off clothing tends to go. In Ghana, in Chile in particular, just sort of like these trash mountains of clothing, which just, I think, illustrates like the real overproduction problem that we have in these types of goods. You know, that much is thrown away every year as a country, and we're not missing any of it.
0: I mean, as someone who's tracking this, you must have imagined what could be done systemically to make a difference. What would that look like?
4: I think it's regulatory. There is a real capacity for responsible regulation and responsible oversight to change the behaviors of these companies.
0: Mm.
4: But, you know, the companies that populate this industry are very, very powerful. They have very powerful lobbying arms.
0: Yeah.
4: The Biden administration made some important steps, but it's hard to say exactly how much anybody is going to be willing to do.
0: All right, so I'd love to end our conversation with sort of best practices. Let's say someone is like, well, I am not going to be part of this online shopping machine that is hurting our planet. What are some of the things they can do?
4: I think one of the best things that you can do is when you decide you want or need something, to try to buy it secondhand. I think that, like, if you're looking at a system where you've got just like this massive oversupply of consumer products, then it makes sense both systemically and just like price-wise for you to look for, you know, opportunities to buy something that is not brand new. But we live in a consumer economy and the system is set up to prompt us to buy as much as possible. But like that's the economy we have. And like the amount of like personal resilience you need to say no to that all the time is just enormous. Like nobody can be expected to say no to these prompts 100% of the time. Mm. You have been, as a consumer, sort of like herded toward the least friction possible. If you can add some friction back in for yourself in whatever way makes sense for you and what you're looking for, then you're probably going to make better decisions. You're going to save money. You're going to be less wasteful. Your house is going to be less cluttered. Like you are just going to have an easier time of things in the long run.
0: Which brings us back to Aparna Mehta, the now retired UPS executive and former online shopaholic. As Aparna learned more and more about where her online returns were actually going, she knew she had to make a change.
7: Because I saw the wastage that happens in the supply chain. You think about the amount of fuel you consume. You're talking about labor. You know, every time you touch a package, it's a cost.
0: As a supply chain expert, Aparna focused on solutions to reduce this kind of waste. She worked with her retail clients to optimize their shipping routes, consolidate shipments, and use less packaging.
7: And you start thinking about your supply chain in different ways.
0: In her own life, she joined a clothing reuse initiative within the Indian American community. But most of all, Aparna changed the way she shops.
7: Yes, significantly. It takes me a lot longer now to make a decision when I'm doing online shopping. I really think about it. I'll put the item in the cart. I'll go back the next day and see if I still want it. And I try very hard to keep the returns to a minimum.
4: Hmm.
7: I don't buy with the intent to return. So that's the number one change. I don't buy multiple items of the same item with the intent of only keeping one. That's like my way of saying, I'm going to minimize this as much as I can.
2: I mean, there's also the question of fashion, right?
7: Yeah.
2: That were you very sort of trendy previously when you were shopping more often? Were you more up on style? And have you decided to go, I don't know, more classic or go back into your closet?
7: No. So that part hasn't changed, unfortunately.
2: Okay.
7: I still like trendy stuff. What I don't do is I don't buy fast fashion. So if I purchase stuff, it is to keep. I take some time to buy. My daughter and I, we have a phrase. She points to her heart and says, Mom, does it hurt you here if you don't get that? And I say, no. She goes, okay, then don't buy it.
0: That was Aparna Mehta, former Vice President of Global Customer Solutions at UPS. You can see her talk at TED.com. We also heard from Amanda Mull, who writes for Bloomberg Businessweek. And on our next TED Radio Hour Plus episode, you can get more expert advice from Amanda on how to be an intentional consumer. She's got some great tips. Today on the show, the state of fashion. It's the TED Radio Hour from NPR. I'm Manoush Zomorodi. Stay with us.
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2: It's the TED Radio Hour from NPR. I'm Manoush Zomorodi. On the show today, the state of fashion. And a warning, this next segment contains an offensive word, and we talk about sexual misconduct. So, we can't talk about fashion without including the perspective of a very select group, supermodels. Back in the 90s and 2000s, they were hot. Cindy, Linda, Kate. We knew them by their first names. They made modeling the goal of many a tween or teen. And shows like America's Next Top Model furthered the fantasy that it could happen for anyone. But it actually did happen for Cameron Russell.
3: I was scouted when I was 14 or 15. I was swimming in Maine, and a talent scout saw me swimming and then gave me a card for an agent in New York City.
2: Eventually, Cameron ended up walking the runways of Versace, Prada, Louis Vuitton, and Victoria's Secret. She appeared on the covers of countless magazines. Now, 20 years later, she's written a memoir documenting her experience.
3: I think that we have this sensibility that if you are a model, the life is very glamorous and you are famous. But of course, the job doesn't always look like that.
2: So models have written tell-all memoirs before, but Cameron's book chronicles her life as she grows to understand the industry's seedy economic underpinnings, including labor conditions, the environmental impact, and the exploitation of models themselves.
3: In some ways, this should not be a surprise. It's an industry that relies on the exploitation of gender labor from top to bottom. So it would make sense that that extends to women at the very top.
2: And while she calls out a lot of people, Cameron also calls out herself. It all goes back to the very first gigs she booked, because even though she grew up in a feminist household and had no interest in fashion, the opportunity was too good to pass up.
3: I was offered very quickly a couple thousand dollars for a single day of work. You know, any other job I'd had, I'd taught like after school and been a babysitter for way less than minimum wage, you know, like, so on the eve of going to college and thinking about saving money and what am I going to do? That was a massive opportunity. And then I think there's this other piece of what fashion is. There are so few women with access to media. And so that idea of being able to access a large platform, a large audience, I, even at 16, was thinking, wow, this is so unique. And so I was thinking about that particular type of access.
2: There's a moment where you start to, well, there's many moments in the book, which I will say is a gripping read, but also a very hard read, because you are a girl. I'm the mother of a 14-year-old, and the thought of my daughter being in these situations really treated like an adult, because you look like an adult, but with, you know, not a ton of emotional maturity. You look back on those years and feel what?
3: Yeah, I guess the way that I ended up writing this book is there was a word that I just couldn't get out of my head, which was the word tolerate. I thought it was so much more complicated than the word consent. And it also seemed to me more complex than complicity. Mm. So as I was thinking about how to write a book about working as a model, I started just making lists. And the first list that I made was just a list of things that I had tolerated. And the very first item on the list is a story of showing up at my first photo shoot and the stylist telling me to wear this bikini with a belt around my neck and telling me it's an S&M vibe. And when he says S&M, I think of like, you know, three letters, S-N-M. I didn't know what it stood for. I had just turned 16. Mm. On my second shoot, the makeup artist paints my lips red and they tell me that I have sucker lips. I've never heard this word before. It's so jarring. I'm trying to make sense of what that means. I talk about, you know, having a photographer that I shoot with for a couple months who is calling me sexy. And no one's ever called me sexy, right? I'm a kid. And I was inside, you know, other people's fantasies that I had no understanding of. And I tolerated it. You know, I went along with it because I was thinking, well, this is a wild opportunity. And, you know, it's an industry where you are standing in a casting line with 400 other young women. And you just start thinking you can be replaced in an instant. And so figuring out what to do in this really competitive environment really was figuring out how to make myself agreeable to everyone that I encountered.
2: In 2012, after modeling for about a decade, she decided to be a little less agreeable. She gave a talk acknowledging some of the uncomfortable truths about her career. It was called "Looks Aren't Everything. Believe Me, I'm a Model."
3: I feel like there's an uncomfortable tension in the room right now because I should not have worn this dress.
2: Cameron walked out on stage looking like the quintessential supermodel. Short black dress, sky-high heels. But then...
3: luckily, I brought an outfit change. This is the first outfit change on the TED stage, so you guys are pretty lucky to witness it, I think.
2: She pulled on a long skirt, stepped out of her stilettos and into a pair of loafers.
3: These heels are very uncomfortable, so good thing I wasn't going to wear them.
2: Next on, a comfy cardigan.
3: The worst part is putting this sweater over my head, because that's when you all laugh at me, so...
2: at the time, this onstage costume change seemed revelatory. That a supermodel was willing to drop the glamour and look, well, average.
3: So why did I do that? That was awkward. Image is powerful, but also image is superficial. I just totally transformed what you thought of me in 6 seconds. And of course, barring surgery, or the fake tan that I got 2 days ago for work, there's very little that we can do to transform how we look. And how we look, though it is superficial and immutable, has a huge impact on our lives. I am on this stage because I am a model. I am on this stage because I am a pretty white woman. I won a genetic lottery, and I am the recipient of a legacy. And maybe you're wondering, what is a legacy? Well, for the past few centuries, we have defined beauty not just as health and youth and symmetry that we're biologically programmed to admire, but also as tall, slender figures and femininity and white skin. And this is a legacy that was built for me, and it's a legacy that I've been cashing out on.
2: So your talk ends up being, and is still, one of the most watched TED Talks of all time, over 40 million views. But you say in the book afterwards, at the moment, you feel like you have power, like you're writing your own story, except once you go off script, you say, I don't know what to say. So talk me through how you started to figure out what you wanted to say.
3: Yeah, you know, I think one of the things that was hard to figure out was how to talk about an industry that, particularly for me, was both privileging and oppressing. And I felt I just did not share, you know, what does it mean to be complicit and tolerant of an industry that is very exploitative? You know, both claiming responsibility and shame and blame for some of that. And then also, you know, not taking responsibility for everything, right?
2: I mean, it's interesting because in the book, you really characterize your upbringing as the kind of household where you were steeped in issues about social justice, privilege, racism, labor rights. And you describe, or you say that as your career grew, you became very aware of how the fashion industry makes those problems worse. There is a section that I think really sums up the sort of confusion that you were feeling at the time. It's the story you tell about a photo shoot you did on the grounds of a former plantation in Georgia. And I wonder if you could read it for us.
3: Yeah. An hour outside Atlanta for a job, we drive up to the location and the production assistant points at some rubble in the woods and tells me that used to be slave housing. Then he points where we're headed and says, and the same white family still owns the big house. The woman who answers the door tells us this again. The plantation has been in my family for hundreds of years, she says. It's the first thing she tells us, and she says it with pride. I sit on the porch, waiting for the team to set up. How different is what we're doing, celebrating this place, celebrating my white face over and over, while women of color make, pack, ship, and sell the clothes for nothing close to a livable wage.
2: There are many scenes in the book where you are sort of at the center of a industrial system that wants to put a pretty face on it, but literally makes you sick. I'm remembering another scene where you describe reading the headlines about hundreds of Bangladeshi garment workers being killed in a fire in a factory, and that you excuse yourself to go to the bathroom and have diarrhea and describe yourself reading these stories on the can. And I almost feel like you're trying to say to the reader, it is ugly. I can be ugly. There's a visceralness that you go into in the book that sort of shocked me. And I think that's what you were trying to do.
3: Yeah, I guess I thought a lot about telling a story where, as you say, my body was being used to make this, in many ways, really grotesque industry beautiful, enticing, aspirational. And I thought the way to begin to dismantle that is actually to return to the body, just this really repulsive human experience of being sickened by what was happening.
2: There's a quote in the book where you say, each day I become less of a witness and more of an accomplice.
4: Yeah, I think, you know, it's really hard not to be in an industry where 20 conglomerates own 97% of profits.
2: Mm-hmm.
4: The negative climate impacts, the negative impacts on labor. It's really hard to not work for companies that are doing those things. I think that there's like this sort of fantasy sometimes that feels like if you don't like it, then quit. But it's true in nearly every industry. Mm. And a solution to me anyway is not really to just live off the grid. It is to actually acknowledge I am and have been an accomplice to some really egregious things that this industry is doing. And I want to take responsibility and be part of a group of people that try as hard as we can to transform the industry. At the same time, to acknowledge that there are systems which have been in place that are so much bigger than us that we cannot shoulder responsibility for.
2: Cameron has spent the last decade organizing her fellow models and speaking out about the industry, like in 2017 when the Me Too movement started, and Cameron was reminded of the early experiences she had in modeling.
3: I think we looked at that and said, wait, if this is unacceptable in Hollywood, why is it the norm over here in my industry? And so, of course, that led to this very different theory of change, which is just that we can't make change without each other.
2: She got hundreds of models to share their stories with her, stories of abuse, of boundaries crossed, people telling them to just suck it up. She anonymized the stories and then posted them online.
3: Together, I think the power of sharing them all out was really to introduce
4: norms about what was acceptable and what was unacceptable. And what it broke was this expectation that this job is a fantasy. And I think it also built this sort of camaraderie or solidarity across the supply chain and across women. You know, 80% of the fashion industry is women, and most of those women don't make a livable wage. That actually includes models. Most models don't make a living wage. So I think it introduced this idea that actually that gendered exploitation is something that is happening across the supply chain. And it shouldn't surprise us that it's happening across the supply chain, because it's an industry that is really relying on exploiting women and using cheap labor to make profits.
2: To somebody listening who's saying, I feel confused by fashion, I get told that I should invest in pieces that are ridiculously expensive, but really
4: this idea that actually that gendered exploitation is something that is happening across the supply chain. And it shouldn't surprise us that it's happening across the supply chain, because it's an industry that is really relying on exploiting women and using cheap labor to make profits.
2: To somebody listening who's saying, I feel confused by fashion, I get told that I should invest in pieces that are ridiculously expensive, but really I can only afford fast fashion, which I hear is destroying the planet.

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1: Fashion from industry, which in this particular moment is such a rampant exploitative type of capitalism. And when we can pull those things apart, we just see fashion in a whole different way. I think fashion is familial. You know, when we take it apart from industry, it's long been the work of women where we really can access creativity and culture. And it's just always been in the home. It's been for people that we love.
2: Mm.
1: And it is our responsibility as people who work in fashion, as people who consume fashion, who are excited by this industry, to try to hold those two things, grief at being an accomplice to the system, at working inside this, and grounding in that and using that as motivation to turn towards and grasp onto the ways that fashion can be really beautiful and powerful.
3: That was Cameron Russell. Her book is called How to Make Herself Agreeable to Everyone. You can see her full talk at TED.com. Thank you so much for listening to our show this week. This episode was produced by Katie Monteleone, Rachel Faulkner-White, Harsha Nahada, and Fiona Guerin. It was edited by Sanaz Meshkinpour, Rachel Faulkner-White, and me. Our production staff at NPR also includes Matthew Cloutier and James Delahousie. Irene Noguchi is our executive producer. Our audio engineers were Robert Rodriguez and Gilly Moon. Our theme music was written by Ramtin Arablouei. Our partners at TED are Chris Anderson, Roxanne Hilash, Alejandra Salazar, and Daniela Balarezo. I'm Manoush Zomorodi, and you have been listening to the TED Radio Hour from NPR.
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10: I haven't met a human being yet that plays backgammon that the game doesn't get under their skin. 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
9: Backgammon has had a few heydays in modern history, especially among gamblers.
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9: NFL teams have used backgammon theory to win the Super Bowl.
10: They're risk averse. 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
9: And now backgammon is having a whole new renaissance.
12: People want in-person experiences. 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
13: Live from NPR News, I'm Dale Willman. President Trump

0: commemorated the 250th anniversary of America's independence Saturday night, but not before the National Mall in Washington, D.C. was temporarily evacuated because of a major storm nearby. In his remarks, he said America remains the greatest country on earth.
1: For 2.5 centuries, our American Republic has stood as the crowning achievement of human history. This country is the home of freedom. This is the land of liberty. And this is a flag that's the banner of the most extraordinary, most exceptional, most incredible nation ever to exist on the face of the earth. And we're doing better now than we've ever done before.
0: Trump finished speaking a few moments ago. The celebration has been marred, however, by charges of politicization in the planning of the week-long series of events. A white nationalist group held a march in Washington, D.C. Saturday. Dozens of members wore uniforms and masks and carried Confederate flags for the march near Capitol Hill. Police reported no arrests. As high temperatures continue in the eastern U.S., parts of Europe are also sweltering in another heat wave. It comes less than a week after record-breaking temperatures were set in several countries. And Portugal and Spain are now bracing for a rash of reports, a rash of wildfires, Allison Roberts reports.
2: The last heat wave caused thousands of excess deaths in France alone, and this one is expected to last longer. Temperatures are forecast to climb all the way to southern England. In Portugal, more than 1,000 firefighters are battling a blaze that started Thursday, injuring at least 7 people. The government has activated the European Civil Protection Mechanism, sourcing 4 extra water bombing planes and a military emergencies team from Spain. It's declared a state of alert through Monday, raising readiness and banning public access to forests and the use of machinery in them. Almost all of mainland Portugal is now at maximum or very high fire risk. For NPR News, I'm Alison Roberts in Lisbon.
0: The conservative Catholic group that was excommunicated Thursday has responded to the Vatican's action. NPR's Jason DeRose reports that the dispute stems from the consecration of bishops without official church approval.
3: The Society of St. Pius X is a small, ultra-traditionalist group that rejects many of the reforms of Vatican II. Now, in response to the excommunication of its priests and lay adherents, the group's leader, Davide Pagliarani, has sent an open letter to Pope Leo. It describes the actions of the Society as a, quote, moral duty. The letter suggests that the group is not backing down, saying that what the Society, quote, has done and will continue to do is nothing other than an extraordinary initiative for the salvation of souls. It calls the excommunication unjust and invalid and says the Society is willing to suffer the sanctions for the good of the Church. Jason DeRose, NPR News.
0: It's NPR News. Tens of thousands of protesters gathered outside a building in Germany Saturday as inside delegates for the country's far-right Alternative for Germany party re-elected its leaders. The protesters had hoped to disrupt the meeting, and some of them fought with police. America marked the historic 250th anniversary of the signing of the Declaration of Independence with a nationwide birthday party Saturday. Karen Czar with member station WUKY in Lexington has more on the celebrations in Kentucky's second largest city.
4: A patriotic concert, 5 and 10K races, food games, and a parade are underway in the heart of Kentucky. Lexington Mayor Linda Gorton says the best part of the day, the heat dome that plagued the state for days, is gone.
5: It's just perfect.
4: And a highlight of 4th of July at the old courthouse steps is a reading of the Declaration of Independence by volunteers from the crowd. Morgan Casey steps up to the mic.
6: We hold these truths to be self-evident.
4: A few political signs, including one reading, resist like it's 1776, stand out. But the crowd is largely focused on the nation's 250th birthday party. For NPR News, I'm Karen Czar in Lexington.
0: Joey Jaws Chestnut won the annual hot dog eating contest at New York's Coney Island Saturday, eating 66 hot dogs and buns in just 10 minutes. That's averaging 6.6 hot dogs a minute. He won for the 18th time in 21 appearances. Mickey Sudo won the women's championship. I'm Dale Willman, NPR News.
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8: This past January, the U.S. Backgammon Federation held a big tournament, the New York Metropolitan Backgammon Open, at a hotel in Jersey City. It drew more than 400 players in a variety of brackets, from beginner to grandmaster. They came from all over the U.S., as well as Germany, South Africa, Greece, Peru. The field included many of the world's top-ranked players, like this one.
9: My name is Masayuki Mochizuki. People call me Mochi. I am a professional backgammon player.
8: Mochi is arguably the best backgammon player alive. He has turned the game into a career.
9: Play tournaments everywhere in the world, teaching, writing a book, playing a private game, and everything about backgammon, that's me.
8: Mochi had flown in from Japan for the Jersey City tournament, but he busted out in the first round. That's the thing about backgammon. It is a dice game, which means it can be volatile, and the better player does not always win. I found Mochi in a side room off the tournament area. He was playing a money game with some of the others who had already busted out of the tournament. He told me he was staying on in New York City for a few days, so I invited him to come play backgammon at my apartment.
10: If you want to just play, great. If you want to teach and talk while we play, I'm happy to play for money. I don't expect you to play for free.
9: No, it's fine. We can play for free. No,
10: but I mean, I know that's how you make your living, so I don't want to ask you to work for me. I have $500 in my pocket. Okay? I'm not planning to leave with it.
9: $500 lasts like 3 minutes, but that's okay. I'm joking. Backgammon is not a game that you decide the strategy. All you can do is you follow the dice's advice, you know. You're not going to against the dice. The game plan that you had in your mind that you want to keep, that's long gone.
10: Got it.
9: That being said, maybe I hit you, actually.
10: I was thinking about doing this. That would have been terrible.
9: Because if you waited longer, then I have more ammunition to coming, and it will be more dangerous. So it's actually all about timing.
10: Yeah.
9: This game actually has a lot of similarity in the life.
10: To life?
9: Life. You don't know what's going to happen. It's all about probability. If you make a good choice, you have a better chance to get a better outcome, right? But it's just a chance. So you may lose because of the good choice, right? But you shouldn't regret that you made that choice, because that then was a good choice. So you have to be confident. 1, 2, 3, 4. 2, 1.
10: Really nice.
9: It was a good
10: match.
9: Good game.
10: It was really good.
9: Yeah. I thought you're going to win this one.
8: Well, my $500 did last more than 3 minutes, maybe an hour. We played 3 short matches and Mochi won all of them. But I held my own against a world champion, and I certainly couldn't do that on the basketball court or a football field. That is just one of the many interesting things about this game. Another is what Mochi said about how backgammon is a lot like life itself. And I would hear some version of that from just about everyone I spoke with as we were making this episode. At the Jersey City tournament, I had met a very good player named Melissa Shin, who works as an architect in Los Angeles. And she told me to get in touch with her next time I was in town, and she would put together an event with her backgammon club. Yes, there are backgammon clubs, more and more, all the time. And I happened to be in LA soon after, so we met up at a beer garden in Venice Beach. Melissa had set up a game for me.
11: We're going to do doubles. Then me and Frank against you guys.
10: Oh, it's me and Bob against you and Frank?
11: Yeah.
12: All right, here it is. Make it fun. This could be fun.
8: My partner was Bob Wachtel, a ranked grandmaster. A couple years ago, I had taken a few lessons from him. Melissa's partner, Frank Frigo, is another world-class player, a 2-time world champion. I'm not going to make you listen to another match, but I will say this. Bob and I won. Take that, Mochi. Later on, I sat down with Frank Frigo, asked him to introduce himself,
13: My name is Frank Frigo, and I am somewhat semi-retired. I'm playing a lot of professional backgammon these days. I travel to tournaments. I teach. I lecture. I did have an analytics company for about 13 years, and I still do some consulting in sports betting and sports analytics.
8: Of all the games ever invented and ever played, is backgammon your favorite game?
13: I haven't played all of them, for sure, but I would argue it's the greatest game. It has all the elements of complexity. The pace is wonderful. It's designed as a gambling game. It's a fantastic mind sport. The game is played at amazing locations around the world. It's got a beautiful aesthetic. If you come to one of our tournaments, you will see the most beautiful custom-made backgammon boards. And there's something about the sound, the touch, the feel that adds to the whole experience. I think it's the greatest game out there.
8: If you were to call backgammon an industry, I'm not sure whether you would use that word or a sector. How do you think about the size of it?
13: I've heard something like 300 million people play globally in some countries where it has a long, deep history. You see backgammon or tavla or shesh-besh, however they want to call it in particular culture, is played everywhere. So what I see, even in the United States, is that there's multiple tiers. There's the social component of it. Then there's the casual tournament player. Then you have the more serious tournament player. There's a big spectrum.
8: For someone who doesn't know the game, just explain it as briefly as you can, the basic setup and goal.
13: Okay, so each side has 15 checkers in a particular starting arrangement, and the game is essentially a race. Your pieces, or your stones, as they would have called it way back in the day, you're trying to get them around the board and into your home board. There's four quadrants. You try to get those checkers into your home board and bear them off as quickly as possible. But along the way, there's a lot of contact, and those checkers interact. If you land on a spot where your opponent only has a single checker, we call that a blot. That blot has to go back to the beginning. So while it's a race, it's not that simple. Sometimes you're trying to slow yourself down. Sometimes you're trying to speed yourself up.
8: Then talk about the leverage and the excitement and volatility that is introduced by using the doubling cube.
13: The idea behind the doubling cube is that you're playing a game for a stake of a single point. If you win the game, you get a point. If you bear off all your checkers before your opponent's born off any, you win a gammon. That's a double game. But it's double whatever the current value of the cube is. The cube starts out at a value of one. When it's your turn, before you roll, you have the option, if the cube is in the middle, to tell your opponent, I want to double the stakes of the game. So the opponent has to then make a decision. Do I want to play this game for double the stakes? Or do I want to turn down the cube and the game ends immediately and they give up the point? The decision is I can give up one point with certainty and start a brand new game, or I can accept the cube and now play this game for double the stakes, but I'm accepting the risk that I could lose 2 points, I could lose 4 points, and I have to compare that distribution of potential outcomes versus the guaranteed 1 point that I would relinquish. The other layer on top of that is that the cube is not just a scorekeeping device, it's a weapon. When you own the cube, you have bought the rights to it, which gives you the rights to play the game to the end. It also gives you the rights to redouble the stake back to four, which puts pressure on your opponent.
14: If you do not know how to handle the cube, you're never going to win a tournament.
8: That is Mark Olsen, another of the world's top-ranked players. He's Danish and used to play professional soccer. So, yes, he's pretty competitive.
14: The doubling cube is a fantastic device that was invented in the 1920s. Backgammon has existed for thousands of years, but the doubling cube has only been around for around 100 years.
8: It must have been so boring before then.
14: Well, they still play backgammon without the cube in many parts of the world. But I agree, the doubling cube is the most fun part about backgammon. With checker play moves, you can compare your move to other moves, which inherently make it easier because you got something to compare it to. Whereas with a doubling cube, you got nothing to compare it to.
8: That's the thing about the doubling cube. It occupies its own special dimension in the game. The two dice that you roll on every turn that dictate where you can move your checkers, they are inherently random. So you have to plan for and adapt to that randomness. The doubling cube is the only part of the game that can be unilaterally controlled. And who invented the cube? As Frank Frigo told us, that fact is still in dispute within the backgammon community. He mentioned a 1930 New Yorker article that identified one possible inventor.
15: We have heard much debate on whether backgammon is basically a game of skill. They say the innovation of doubling was important. This, according to one story, was thought of by the Grand Duke Dimitri, who lives in Paris, where backgammon is called trick-track, and who has been playing it for years.
8: Dmitry Pavlovich Romanov was a cousin of Tsar Nicholas II and one of the few Romanov dukes to survive the Russian Revolution. He is thought to have been involved in the plot to murder Grigory Rasputin. So, yes, the history of backgammon is littered with interesting characters. As for the question of luck versus skill, here's Frank Frigo.
13: It's a really difficult question because you've got to put some real context around it. Every decision, with the exception of forced moves in backgammon, is a skillful decision. The issue is how much it actually affects the outcome. You're going to get randomness thrown into the equation, which is what makes the game great. And I'm going to oversimplify poker for a second, but imagine you're at the World Series main event and take whoever you think is the most skillful poker player on the planet. Let's just say it's Phil Ivey. At the World Series main event in a showdown, I could take someone, a five-year-old kid, that has never played poker in their life, and I could give them a very simple set of rules where I could guarantee they could take down the top player probably a third of the time. I could prove that mathematically. I could just get them to push the whole time, and eventually the opponent will have to call. In backgammon, if you took somebody you just introduced to the game and they played a top-level player at a major tournament length match, say 19 to 25 points, they would have almost a zero chance of beating that player because you have so many active decisions, you can't simplify the game down to that level. This is going to make poker players cringe because I'm oversimplifying poker, but it's a fact.
8: Frank, you are a two-time World Backgammon champion, correct?
13: Yes.
8: What would you say are the characteristics of a good backgammon player, including perhaps some characteristics that might surprise people?
13: A lot of people think you've got to be like a mathematician. You really don't. There are very analytical aspects of the game where you're grinding numbers, like what we call match equities, where you've got to weigh a bunch of information and come up with the highest probability outcome. I feel like I'm pretty good at that. But there's also a big pattern recognition component, because once you're a few moves into the game, maybe you've got some reference positions in your mind that you've seen before, but it's just a combinatorial explosion when you get a few moves into a game and you haven't seen it before. And something that I think a lot of players underestimate is the execution part. It's one thing to sit in front of your computer and look at problems as quiz problems and say, what would I do? But it's an entirely different thing to do it over the board, facing an opponent, traveling to a tournament. I will tell you, I haven't met a human being yet that plays backgammon that the game doesn't get under their skin. That game will get to you because you just feel like your best laid plans get thrown aside.
8: Have you seen examples where someone just kind of becomes a more rounded person, a rounded thinker by playing games, whether it's backgammon or something else? Maybe that person was you?
13: It's definitely me. I've taken things from my life and put them into the game, but I think the game has given me much more in that direction. I co-direct the San Diego Club, which is one of the biggest, fastest growing clubs in the country. We have a number of people that play with us for different reasons. Some of them just love the competition. They love it as a mind sport, the intellectual stimulation, the social aspect. But another thing you hear, particularly from some of the older population, is they like to play because they feel like it keeps their mind sharp. Everybody's paranoid these days about dementia. They want to keep their minds stimulated. Backgammon just does such a good job of that. You've got a lot of active decisions. You have to think probabilistically. I would say that the uncertainty component is more realistic of what people encounter in the business world and in social decisions. Chess is a great game, but chess, if you make the best move, it's the difference often between a 100% winning path and a 100% losing path. Whereas in backgammon, it's more probabilistic. And I think that is more like the decisions we encounter in real life.
8: I had been told that Frank Frigo had put his backgammon obsession to good use in the analytics firm he founded and ran.
13: We built proprietary models for a variety of applications in sports, in commodity trading, in healthcare, in education. And the idea was to take a game-based approach to solving difficult problems. There's a lot of data out there, but there's not a lot of good ways to take that data and steer it towards a particular objective. So in commodity trading, it might be ROI. In education, it might be how to reduce freshman attrition rates. In healthcare, it was how to reduce hospital readmissions for cardiac patients. And then, of course, in sports, one of the big breakthroughs that we applied was we took a lot of ideas from the modeling of games and applied it to professional football.
8: When you say you applied it to football, what kinds of scenarios or with what kind of goals in mind?
13: Originally, when I was just watching the game as a fan, and I was a pretty seasoned backgammon player, I would look at what appeared to be the inherent risk aversion bias of head football coaches. They would get to fourth down decisions, and they would sort of pucker up and relinquish possession.
8: You're saying they're very risk averse.
13: At least they used to be before we came onto the scene. It struck me that those kinds of decisions are very, very similar to backgammon decisions and decisions that were modeled. One of the great breakthroughs in the modeling of games, and backgammon in particular, was that when you focus on the proper objective, which in backgammon is giving yourself the highest probability of winning the match. And in football, if you apply the same metric, which is how do I make a decision that gives me the highest expected outcome of a win, not maximizing yardage, not assuring I get some amount of points on a particular drive. When you shift that objective and that metric, it really opens things up and you start to see that these risk-averse decisions are actually quite wrong. We set out to build a model that could actually measure it. We did this by building a fully customizable simulation model that was built on a lot of NFL empirical data. My partner, Chuck Bauer, who is also an experimental physicist, did a lot of research at Indiana University and worked for NASA. He and I put our heads together to build a model that could simulate NFL games from start to finish, running clock, penalties, the whole thing. We had a hypothesis that coaches were giving up quite a bit. It turned out after we started studying it more deeply that they were worse at it than we even thought they were. They were giving up even more. Then we got excited. We were like, it's time to start knocking on some doors.
8: And so how much is your model or versions of your model used in the NFL today?
13: I would say it influenced probably just about every team, some more directly, some indirectly. We licensed to about 12 NFL teams. Most famously, we worked with the Philadelphia Eagles during their Super Bowl run. They used it religiously. We had buy-in from top to bottom, from Jeff Lurie, the owner, to Howie Roseman, the GM, to Doug Peterson, and also with the Kansas City Chiefs. When you see Andy Reid on the headset during a game, he's speaking to Mike Frazier up in the booth, and Mike Frazier was consulting our models.
8: Let me back up and make sure I understand. For a Philadelphia Eagles fan, let's say, or a Kansas City Chiefs fan, their Super Bowl victories over the past several years, you're saying, are derived in some part from the application of backgammon theory?
13: Yes, absolutely. When the Eagles adopted it, we worked very closely with their analytics staff. They had some of their own internal models, but they were basically calibrating everything off of ours because it was a lot more sophisticated. The real similarity of football to backgammon is that you score in these unusual increments. where in games like baseball, you're basically trying to produce runs and trying to keep your opponent from producing runs. And that correlates very, very well with win probability. Football's very different because you have a decaying clock and you score in different increments. So the utility of points changes dramatically based on the state of the game. And that's something that has been very, very well modeled in backgammon.
8: Coming up after the break, how did that modeling happen? And just how wild was the backgammon scene in the 1970s and 80s? I'm Stephen Dubner. This is Freakonomics Radio. We will be right back.
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16: Denver's first drinking fountains were not connected to plumbing. In the early 20th century, they operated from individual storage reservoirs filled regularly from horse-drawn tanks. Better to drink water from a fountain than a polluted creek. But there was a problem. Water running off people's lips and out their mouths as they drank ran right back into the storage tank to be slurped up by the next thirsty user. That all changed in the 1940s under Dr. Florence Rena Sabin. When she was in her 70s, Dr. Sabin traveled across the state on her own dime to get support for healthcare reforms that ultimately cut Denver's tuberculosis rate by half. 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
14: Backgammon is the best one of all the games. You could also say it's a game of economics, but then economics is also kind of life.
8: That, again, is Mark Olson. In addition to being a top-ranked player, he co-founded and runs Backgammon Galaxy, an online platform for playing and studying the game.
14: Backgammon Galaxy was an idea that came up between me, Sandra Lyloff, and Mochi back in 2018. Mochi and Sandra are basically the two biggest backgammon legends in the world. The idea was simply just to have a unified, grand backgammon site because it was kind of lacking. We just set out to do it. A bit of naivety there. Me and Sandra came from the world of sports betting. Basically, I was a quant in sports betting for the last 10 years prior to that. In 2019 or so, I went full-time on Backgammon Galaxy trying to get this project up and running. We thought that we were going to be a money gaming site because that was kind of like the world we came from, but it wasn't really a good business plan. It's a very regulated market. We had trouble really getting off the ground. So we pivoted and we started creating a product and we raised some money and we had the first real version, I would say, of Backgammon Galaxy launched in 2022.
8: How many players are on the site and how do you make money?
14: We have about 220,000 users. We have a subscription and then we have some social coins. You can't withdraw them or anything for real value. It's just purely in the game. But you have users purchasing these coins as well.
8: How much money do you actually make, if you can tell me?
14: I don't think I'm in a position to reveal that. We are still in a competitive space.
8: But it's a business that is at least aimed toward profitability or no?
14: Yes, it is. I mean, we've raised money a couple of times and we keep expanding. Our team is now 25 people. Half of them or so are developers and the rest are dealing with customer support, YouTube, social media, all kinds of stuff, live tournaments. We own the world championship. So once a year in Monte Carlo, we host the world championship.
8: I've heard you say that you want to teach your son to play backgammon, not only for the sake of the game, but because gambling itself is a really good way to learn about the world and yourself. Can you just talk about that? I've heard you say that most people look at gambling as pure vice, and you have a different view.
14: Exactly. So let's start by making a distinction. My distinction is that if you're betting on something like a roulette table, then you have no control of the outcome. It's purely gambling. I don't see any good in that. But if you're talking about backgammon, or to some extent also poker, or to some extent also sports betting, where you can get an informational advantage, you can analyze the game in a way that is better than the market, or even when you see the rise now of the prediction market sites. So I do see that as a virtue more than a vice, that again, hard work is rewarded. There's instant negative feedback on your bad decisions. You harden your personality and your mental abilities to deal with stress and misfortune. We've played backgammon or a similar variant basically as long as we've had dice. It has that advantage over other games that it simply evolved into this perfect equilibrium style of game where it's not too long, it's not too short. It has the right amount of luck to skill ratio. It's just a very balanced and perfect game.
8: Backgammon is indeed one of the oldest games in the world. In various forms, it has been played continuously in the Middle East since 3000 BCE. During the Crusades, it became a popular gambling game in Europe. Richard the Lionheart of England and Philip II of France issued a joint order banning the game for low-ranking soldiers. Dan Rather, in a 1978 piece for 60 Minutes, rattled off these and many other backgammon facts as he discussed the rising popularity of the game.
19: In the United States, it is played everywhere. In the CBS cafeteria, for example. In modest rooms like the Bar Point Club on New York's 14th Street, where the winner of the weekly tournament can win a few dollars. And it is played in elegant private clubs where the rich and famous gather to dance and drink and play.
20: It was basically Hugh Hefner who was responsible for backgammon becoming a fad in the 1970s because he proposed this kind of hedonistic, sophisticated, glamorous lifestyle that involved lots of consumption of alcohol, some drugs, lots of sex, and anything that looked privileged and sophisticated.
8: That is Bob Wachtel, my partner at the Los Angeles meetup. Wachtel got a PhD in philosophy, but as a profession, he chose gambling. He was a world-class backgammon player and a backgammon writer, chronicling the scene, and it was quite a scene to chronicle.
20: I first learned to play in Toronto in 1977. I went to discos, and there were backgammon sets in discos, backgammon tables. If you went to tournaments, you'd find the most zany collection of characters. There were lots of people who pretended to be royalty. There were snobs of different kinds, and posers, and drifters, and people who were cheaters, and lots of people were phonies, but none of them were very good at backgammon, and most of them believed that they were much, much better than they were, so they'd be willing to play anyone. In the early 70s, backgammon was a place of magical thinking, and people believed that it was a game of luck. They didn't do any work, most of them, but there was some work you could do, and there was some calculation. There were ways of learning the game, which most of the populace didn't participate in at all.
8: Did you do a lot of that kind of work yourself?
20: I didn't do as much as some other people. If you really cared to learn specific elements of the game, you would set up a position and play it many times. You'd log a whole bunch of data. Not all of it was that valuable, because if you didn't play these games well in subsequent moves, it didn't prove very much. But there were some very simple situations, especially in bear-offs at the last couple of moves of the game, where the game could be played out in 10 seconds. And you could log hundreds of games, and sometimes if you had an advantage, you could log hundreds and hundreds of dollars.
8: And some people, we should say, wrote not one but two books just about the bear-off situation. Yes, that would be you.
20: Yes, but only a tiny segment of the Baroff. The first volume, I decided to name it In the Game Until the End, because back in the day at the Mayfair Club in New York, the marks or pigeons, when they got in these positions, would say, at least I'm in the game until the end. There was a lot of mockery of the pigeons. I always liken it to the vista that the pioneers in America encountered when the bison covered the plains of the whole country, and you could shoot them at will. They were always there for the taking. That was what it was like in the early 70s.
8: And the pigeons or marks or suckers or whales or whatever you want to call them, were they the same cast of characters, or did you have to refresh the pigeons?
20: There was an inflow of new pigeons, but the hustlers of the day would husband them themselves into their little flocks. There were some hustlers at that club who really weren't good players at all, but they had flocks of even worse players, much worse players, who they'd shelter from people like me.
8: You're supporting yourself. This is your profession.
20: Yeah.
8: Can you give some insight into your earnings? I'm guessing you don't have a nice statistically sound career earnings calculation.
20: No, I never kept records, but there were lots of times when I was not paid, when I was cheated. There was lots of stuff along the way that happened at that time. I once played this coke dealer, a woman coke dealer, and she paid me in drugs.
8: I bet she did, yeah.
20: A little bit of money and a Gucci sweater that her friends had boosted from a shop in Rodeo Drive.
8: And was that a kind of typical scene for a guy like you? Would we call you a hustler? Or is that?
20: I wouldn't call myself a hustler, no, because to me, a hustler is someone who feigns incapacity.
8: You didn't hide your ability.
20: No, not at all. Not at all.
8: How did you develop and keep your opponents playing you for money when you were plainly better?
20: There was this great club, the Cavendish Club in Los Angeles. I could go there every night and have a game.
8: What were the stakes?
20: They used to play $10 or $20 a point, which would be like $75 or $100 today, something like that.
8: So you could come out of there with several hundred dollars a night easily, maybe a couple thousand, right?
20: Sure, sure.
8: And overall, just to give a sense of the luck versus the skill, overall in a given year, do you think you were ever down for a given year?
20: Oh, no. No, no, no.
8: Oh, no, he says confidently. So a mark, who would be the ideal mark? Like, would I be really good because I'm like decent, but maybe good enough to think that I'm better than I am and I'll just keep coming back and giving you my money like an ATM?
20: The ideal customer is someone who's very wealthy and enjoys locking horns with someone who's also good enough to give them the great challenge.
8: So how good were you at the time?
20: By today's standards, I was terrible, but I was one of the better players around. Things got much more difficult. The neural networks had a great effect on backgammon society.
8: That's an interesting conundrum. I'd love you to explain when the neural networks came along and you could actually identify what were good moves and what were bad moves, and you could acquire what's called an error rate or performance rating. What was that like for you?
20: For me personally, it was a joy because I had a stack of note cards a foot high of positions I'd never been able to figure out, even rolling out. I'd tried and tried and tried. And all of a sudden, I could get the answers. It was bliss, but it was very annoying in the sense that the bad players could see how bad they were. And it more or less killed the money action in backgammon. The worst players all of a sudden realized how bad they were. There was a lawyer I played who lived in Marin County, had plenty of money. I played him for 5 years or so. I must have won almost every time we played. And at the end of those 5 years, and this is before the neural networks came along, he explained to me, he said, look, Bob, you have a slight edge on me, but we're basically at the same level. People could just live in that kind of delusion for years and years. But when the neural networks came along, not only did the worst players realize they were bad, but if they weren't willing to work and learn themselves, they'd fade away.
14: Before the neural nets, nobody really knew what the best plays were.
8: That's Mark Olson again. Backgammon Galaxy is built atop a neural network that plays the game at a superhuman level. I asked him how this technology came about.
14: In the 90s, AI algorithms with reinforcement learning was invented. A guy called Gerald Tesoro invented a program called TD-Gammon. This was the first neural net to play backgammon really well, stronger than even the best players in the world.
8: Where did this come in the development of AI play?
14: This was basically around the time when Deep Blue were playing against Kasparov. Gerald Tesoro used backgammon as a case study for his new AI algorithm. Backgammon was such a perfect environment for that because it's a multi-dimensional game where all these dimensions interact with each other because there's so many trade-offs and the variables are entangled. Yet it's still a small enough universe that you can just reproduce data as much as you want. You can simulate the games. And it worked exceptionally well.
8: And when you say it worked, that means that in any given moment in any game, there is an optimal move, essentially, correct?
14: Let me explain a little bit how these AI algorithms work. You have, let's call it a play agent. That's the agent making the moves. And then you have a learner. We call it the value function in machine learning. So you're training your value function as a function of the results that the play agent decisions are making. Basically, it's a self-learning algorithm. The best move is simply the move that has the higher value in the value equation. Because we have the computer engines, the neural nets that more or less solve the game, the level at the top is so high nowadays that it's much more a game of not making mistakes.
8: Does that take some of the fun out of it?
14: I don't think so. If you are a really high-level player, what is your motivation? For me, it's this mastery achievement thing. I'm not playing against you, I'm playing against myself.
8: Here's how Bob Wachtel described it in his book, The Backgammon Chronicles, A Prose Adventure on Tour, Volume 1. Backgammon has evolved from a model like that of soccer, basketball, or tennis, he wrote, where it is the fantastic, inspired shot that will be the object of awe for years to come, to a sport like gymnastics, or ice skating, or diving, where the entire goal is to perform a flawless routine, a perfect 10, i.e. a zero error rating. I went back to Wachtel to talk about this evolution. You know, when we started this conversation, you talked about the 70s and 80s as this golden era of backgammon. There was a lot of action and a lot of excitement, and the play was starting to get a lot better. But how would you compare the current era? I mean, it must feel very, you know,
20: tame.
8: How do you feel, or how do you describe the current era where there is a lot of competition, a lot of tournament play? I assume there's a lot less of the kind of gambling action that you're describing here.
20: Yeah, right. It's much more normalized.
8: Is it boring?
20: Well, I mean, it's not nearly as exciting. I would say that. I think it is undergoing a minor renaissance. I don't think it could ever reach the manic levels of the 70s because the whole playboy lifestyle was what got people engaged then. And they were all sort of buying into this vision of the good life, which people are a lot more cynical now and aware of the pratfalls and pitfalls they can encounter.
8: How pleased are you with this mini renaissance? Do you think it's good for the world?
20: Definitely. I am very pleased with it. I think it's great.
8: Coming up after the break, we meet a leader of the backgammon renaissance. This is Freakonomics Radio. My name is Stephen Dubner, and we will be right back.
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8: The backgammon program XG, or Extreme Gammon, was released in 2009, and it became the go-to software for serious players. Last year, it was bought by Travis Kalanick, a founder and former CEO of Uber. He is also a backgammon obsessive. Kalanick is expected to invest significantly in the site with modern AI and machine learning. It definitely feels like we are in the middle of a backgammon renaissance.
14: We are seeing two different things.
8: That's Mark Olson again.
14: One is the rise of online backgammon with Backgammon Galaxy and other backgammon apps on the phone. And the other thing is the rise of the social clubs all across the United States right now hosting these incredible social events where people come just to play backgammon. I think it's amazing. It's something we haven't seen before. I don't know how big it can be, but it's very exciting, especially New York City Backgammon Club. Remington Davenport is doing a great job.
23: Hi, it's Remy.
8: Remy, hi.
23: Hi.
8: How are you?
23: I'm doing so well, thank you. How are you doing?
8: I'm dying to know why you're doing so well. I'm very happy about it, but...
23: I just had like an amazing weekend. I treated myself to a present. It was a backgammon purse, and I've been eyeing it for so long. You can like open it and it's a full board and it comes with the pieces. And oh, and I got my backgammon table delivered that I designed. So this was just like a very big backgammon girl weekend.
8: So how did you first get into the game?
23: My parents taught me how to play. I never really wanted to play with them. I had a group of six girlfriends in middle school, and we played backgammon every weekend. We were very competitive over everything and nothing. When we played backgammon, we were very physically abusive. We would flip the boards and throw dice at each other. We were so crazy. We were just like, look for anything to compete over, but it was all in like good fun. But now I'm like, good sportsmanship and good etiquette is the only thing I believe in. But don't look at me when I was playing as a kid, because I was a monster.
8: Were you playing for stakes, for money or anything?
23: No, nothing. Bragging rights.
8: A few years ago, Davenport founded the New York City Backgammon Club.
23: To put it simply, it's a social club to play and learn backgammon. It's really focusing on community and bringing people together over this concept of being offline. And at the heart of it is making new friends and meeting new people and pushing yourself to want to improve. I also started Gals Who Gammon. When I go to these tournaments all over the world, I've noticed it's really about a 10% women attendance.
8: In 2024, Davenport attended her first Backgammon World Championship in Monte Carlo. She says it was life-changing.
23: Oh my God. Walking into that room, I was almost in tears. There's 300 people in this room obsessed with the same thing I'm obsessed with. Like, how freaking cool is this? I'm building a community in New York, but then there's this community of U.S. tournament players. These people in the U.S. have been playing with each other for decades. When they go to tournaments, it's a reunion. But then on top of that, going to the World Championship, I've made friends from all over the world.
8: This makes it sound as if, and please don't take offense by this, but this makes it sound as if you are backgammon and backgammon is you, and there is no space between the two.
23: There is no offense there. Backgammon is my life. And that's it. There's nothing else going on, you know?
8: What do you see yourself as with backgammon in, I don't know, pick your interval, 2 years, 5 years, 50 years?
23: The basics is just growing the game in the United States and then definitely global. I'm starting to expand to other cities. I'm encouraging people from around the world to get into it, start their own club, do their thing, practice more, play online, play in person, whatever.
8: Backgammon in this country seems to have a craze every half century, right? In the 1920s, it was big. In the 1970s, and maybe the craze is really going to be that big again now.
23: No, we're in it. We're on the path. The reason it's having a surge now, and I started my club 3 years ago, I can put a lot of my success on the change of society, which is people want in-person experiences. They want to be offline. They want to get off dating apps. They want to have experiences. I don't know what happened in the 80s for it to die down, but the reason it's coming back now is there is a big change in society of wanting to get offline and connect with people and be human again. So I started NYC Backgammon Club kind of as a joke. I knew 10 people in New York. I was just looking for a place to play. I had a full-time job and I started hosting an event every week in 2023 and people started coming. I'm like, whoa, this is so crazy. And I don't have a social media or marketing background. I'm a sales gal.
8: What were you selling?
23: I was always in startups. It's not even worth talking about. So I started hosting these events and I'll never forget the first event that I had 50 people at and I just went home and cried. I didn't even know 50 people in New York. Then I was like, okay, this is it. I left my job after a year of starting the club because I just felt like I could not be 1 foot in the door and 1 foot out the door of trying to grow backgammon. I host events Sunday through Thursday night. I'm killing myself, still doing events.
8: Does your club have a dedicated physical space?
23: No. New Yorkers are tough, you know? People don't go below 14th. They don't go on the East Side. They don't go to West Side. They don't go to Brooklyn. I'm trying to just do as many events as I can for as many people. And people love to try new places.
8: Remy, the first time we met, you were helping run this national tournament in Jersey City. I see you have some kind of role in the U.S. Backgammon Federation.
23: I'm on the board of directors. I'm trying to make it more approachable for new people. My job in general is I'm trying to bridge this gap of club players in the U.S. and the tournament world. Can I tell you about my backgammon league?
8: Yes, please.
23: It's one of the things I'm most proud about. The first season, we had 64 people. Now we're in the fourth season, and this season was actually 235 people, which was really cool.
8: I'm sure there have been events even that you've organized where some character comes who just ends up being whatever, a drag.
23: Nasty.
8: Creepy, nasty, whatever, in some way. How do you handle that?
23: It's a great question because I'm very, very hardcore and I have a zero tolerance for This sucks to say. This is not the case for everyone. I've met 1,000 wonderful, wonderful, wonderful people, but there can be one bad apple that really screws your entire tournament experience and you may never want to come back because a man was super misogynistic for whatever reasons. Maybe you beat him, maybe just simply for sitting down at the table. These are things I've experienced. If there's consequences for bad behavior, then we can start to change. For decades, a lot of people were like scared that backgammon wasn't growing, so they weren't necessarily kicking people out. If you set the standard of like really welcoming and loving and fun, it sells itself.
8: When poker started being played online, there was a whole new, not just generation, but a whole new style of poker player who had never played anybody else in person. Then they began showing up to tournaments and sometimes they would win. Are you seeing people who get very, very, very good outside the established realm of playing in person?
23: There's definitely people that come to my club being like, you know, I've only been playing on the computer or on my phone and I'm a little nervous. I'm like, don't even worry. We're all nice here. There is this world of playing online and then trying to get into tournaments. And it's so different.
8: What's different about tournament play?
23: In tournaments, sometimes the grooms are absolutely ice cold. Sometimes they're so hot. There's so much stimulation. There's smelly people. There's like just so much crazy going on. And the stamina of just sitting there and focusing game after game.
8: I recently stopped in at a small tournament that Davenport was hosting on a Monday evening at a hotel in Lower Manhattan. My first opponent was a friendly guy named Nick, maybe in his 30s.
0: It's nice to meet you. I don't think we can fit here quite. Do you have a board? I have a board, but it's pretty big.
4: I have one a little smaller, yeah.
0: That's a good size.
4: Yeah, it's good.
0: Yeah, that'll work.
4: Again, good luck.
8: I have to say, I was feeling pretty good about my game. I had had that solid showing against Mochy in my pairs match in L.A. Bob Wachtel and I had beat Frank Frigo and Melissa Shin. I'd even taken a game from Mark Olson when we played on Backgammon Galaxy. But Nick beat me, so that knocked me out of the main bracket. I dropped into the consolation bracket, and I promptly busted out of that one as well. But I don't regret a minute of it. Nick and I even made a plan to play squash sometime. It's nice to make a new friend. Thanks, backgammon. Here's Remy Davenport again.
23: Poker and chess are so much bigger than backgammon. I want to get backgammon as mainstream. Backgammon is just way more social game. You play with one hand and there's a drink in your other hand. Like, that's the game.
8: And what does mainstream backgammon look like?
23: I'm going to have a tournament at MSG. I've been talking about this forever. I've been putting it on my dream journal or a manifestation board, whatever it is. I don't know how long that will take, but we're going to do it.
8: You may think that Madison Square Garden hosting a backgammon tournament is absolutely...
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8: Gammon look like?
23: I'm going to have a tournament at MSG. I've been talking about this forever. I've been putting it on my dream journal or a manifestation board, whatever it is. I don't know how long that will take, but we're going to do it.
8: You may think that Madison Square Garden hosting a backgammon tournament is absolutely impossible. 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
2: 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When I'm playing, I'm not thinking about anything else. Hours could go by. I forget to eat. I forget every other thing going on in my life. I'm going through all of these, you know, ups and downs and twists and turns. You're getting these little dopamine rushes. You know, you roll a good number, something goes well, it goes poorly, you feel alive. I'm actually experiencing something.
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8: We're in Rocky Mountain National Park on the next Colorado Matters to climb with Melissa Strong. She's bouldering once again after being electrocuted.
9: It was the most bizarre feeling that your whole body was completely beyond my control. I couldn't scream. I couldn't shake my arm. That's when I just accepted that I was dying.
8: Strong shares her survival story in the new book, Climbing Through, Monday on CPR News and KRCC.
10: BBC World Service, it's 5 hours GMT. Welcome to Weekend with Julian Worricker. President Trump has been speaking at a celebration to mark the 250th anniversary of US independence. He returned to one of his favorite themes of recent days.
11: Our warriors did not fight communism on battlefields across the world, only to have that menace rear its ugly head right back here in America. We're not going to let it happen.
10: Mali's army says it's repelled attacks by Islamist militants and their separatist Tuareg allies in several areas across the country. And our reporter speaks to the classical violinist and composer Nigel Kennedy.

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1: BBC News with Eileen McHugh. President Trump has delivered a major speech to mark the 250th anniversary of America's independence from Britain at a weather-disrupted gala in Washington.
2: No dream in history is bigger or more incredible than the one that started on July 4th, 1776. Over 250 years, the world has seen the great empires, vast kingdoms, mighty nations, and terrible tyrants. They came and they went. But after 2.5 centuries, this American republic still stands tall and strong. We may be the oldest constitutional republic on earth, but our country is just getting started, because the best is yet to come.
1: The salute to

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1: There's the striking thing about the Declaration of Independence and those stirring phrases, we the people and all men are created equal and so on, were, in a sense, they were ahead of their time in that they were setting out ideals that the society was by no means ready to live up to. I just remember reading about Martin Luther King leading one of the marches to Washington and talking about a promissory note and saying those declarations were a promissory note that we would all be equal and that, you know, we the people would have freedom and power. And I've come to cash that in, because who is included in we the people and who exactly it is that is equal is the thing that's been battled over ever since. You know, does it include different races? Does it include women? And that, I think, across the whole of the world is still being fought.
2: We will return to those 250th anniversary celebrations at various points during the programme. Tamandra Harkness, Jeremy Cliff with me throughout your With Weekend from the BBC World Service.
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2: 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Welcome to Weekend with Julian Worricker. Coming up on the programme, fireworks in Washington and a speech by President Trump to mark the 250th anniversary of US independence.
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8: BBC News with Emily Thomas. President Trump has delivered a major speech to mark the 250th anniversary of America's independence from Britain at a weather-disrupted gala in Washington. The largely history-focused address did include some political moments. The Salute to America gala on the National Mall had been delayed for hours due to the threat of thunderstorms. Our correspondent in Washington, Howard Griffith, was watching.
9: Extreme heat and thunderstorms set the mood for the President's Independence Day speech, a moment which conventionally focuses on shared values and unity. Donald Trump's sights were set more on the theme of American military and economic dominance, stressing his role in the nation's success. Those who'd waited hours in the heat before the area was evacuated and then reopened were never likely to give him a hostile reception. They were then treated to what was billed as the world's largest ever fireworks show, celebrating a nation that projects itself as the world's dominant force.
8: The Kremlin says President Vladimir Putin has spoken by phone with Donald Trump hours after the US president held a similar call with the Ukrainian leader Volodymyr Zelensky to mark US Independence Day. Earlier, Russia warned that a large Ukrainian drone attack on St. Petersburg and the surrounding region overnight will not go unanswered. James Landell has more details.
10: I think what we're seeing here is a tit-for-tat exchange of airstrikes, missile strikes, drone strikes by both sides ahead of next week's NATO summit. I think there's clearly by the Russian side an attempt

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2: BBC World Service, it's 7 hours GMT. Welcome to Weekend with Julia Morica. Coming up, fireworks in Washington and a speech by President Trump to mark the 250th anniversary of US independence.
6: This is the land of liberty, and this is a flag that's the banner of the most extraordinary, most exceptional, most incredible nation ever to exist on the face of the earth.
2: Also, we'll be live in Iran, where a public holiday is being observed to mark the funeral of the country's former supreme leader. And the violinist Nigel Kennedy, once regarded as an enfant terrible of classical music, tells us why he hates that term.
7: Beethoven would have given me a slap in the face if I'd have called him classical. He was trying to get away from that.
2: That's all coming up here on Weekend after the world news.
8: BBC News with Emily Thomas. President Trump has delivered a major speech to mark the 250th anniversary of America's independence from Britain at a weather-disrupted gala in Washington. The largely history-focused address did include some political moments, including a vow to continue protecting Americans' right to bear arms and mentions of his own achievements in office. He also spoke of America's military and economic power.
6: Our rise to being the world's strongest and most powerful nation was no accident of history. We rebuilt our military in my first term. We used it a little bit in our, actually I should say third term, but I won't do that because I don't want any controversy. But we use it and we've had tremendous success. You look at Venezuela, you look at Iran, we wiped it out, wiped out their military.
8: The Salute to America gala on the National Mall had been delayed for hours due to the threat of thunderstorms. The Kremlin says President Vladimir Putin has spoken by phone with Donald Trump hours after the US president held a similar call with the Ukrainian leader Volodymyr Zelensky to mark US Independence Day. Earlier, Russia warned that a large Ukrainian drone attack on St. Petersburg would not go unanswered. Russian oil installations and military sites were hit, including the nearby naval base at Kronstadt. More details from Vitaly Shevchenko.
9: Footage posted online by President Volodymyr Zelensky shows a huge fire and smoke billowing after the overnight strikes. He called them long-range sanctions aimed at stopping Russian oil money from funding the war against Ukraine. The oil terminal in St. Petersburg is one of Russia's largest fuel storage and export facilities, while Kronstadt is one of the main bases for Russia's Baltic fleet. Separately, the Ukrainian military denied claims by Russia that its forces had captured the strategic town of Kostyantynivka in eastern Donbass region.
8: A nationwide public holiday is being observed in Iran on the second official day of funeral ceremonies for the country's former supreme leader. Ayatollah Ali Khamenei was killed on the first day of the US-Israeli war on Iran in February. Lise Doucette is reporting from Iran on condition that none of her material is used on the BBC's Persian service. These

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5: 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I'm Charlotte Gallagher. 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
2: The New World screwworm is a species of parasitic fly, and it belongs to a really large group of flies that we call the blowflies.
1: It was driven from the US and Mexico years ago using millions of specially bred sterile flies.
3: And it sounds a little bit like something out of science fiction, but in fact, it is real.
1: Now it's turned up again in Texas.
4: So we've been preparing for this since the fly crossed into Mexico in November of 2024 and developed these response plans that are now being implemented.
1: This week we're asking, can the New World screwworm be stopped?
5: There is no enough sterile flies available at the moment.
1: I'm Charmaine Cozier. 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
6: BBC News with Emily Thomas. Crowds of Iranians and top officials are attending the second day of funeral ceremonies for the former supreme leader Ayatollah Ali Khamenei, killed at the beginning of the US-Israeli war. Prayers have also
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6: BBC News with Emily Thomas. Crowds of Iranians and top officials are attending the second day of funeral ceremonies for the former supreme leader Ayatollah Ali Khamenei, killed at the beginning of the US-Israeli war. Prayers have also been said for his wife and granddaughter.

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1: With winds of 155 miles per hour, Super Typhoon Bobby is expected to intensify over the next 24 hours before passing near the island of Rota in the western Pacific, about 50 miles north of Anderson Air Force Base on Guam. Residents spent the July 4th weekend gathering supplies, gassing up vehicles, and securing their homes. Local governments have opened emergency shelters, flights have been canceled, and seaports have suspended commercial operations. The Northern Marianas are still recovering from Typhoon Senlaku, which knocked out power and water service to the islands in April.
2: That's Dana Williams reporting. 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
4: And this is CPR News and KRCC. Good morning. I'm Arlo Perez Esquivel. The Aspen Acres fire in southeast Colorado grew to over 85,000 acres over the weekend, making it one of the largest in state history. Crews Saturday worked to stop it from spreading north towards Florence after days of firefighting outside of Colorado City, just south of Pueblo. That town was evacuated early Friday morning. On Saturday morning, Eric Clark and his dog Jack drove to a lookout to spot whether their home was still standing, and it was. He spoke to CPR's Kevin Beatty.
5: I wanted to come down and see it for myself.
6: What did you feel when you pulled up and saw this just now?
5: Blessed. I'm safe. Jack is safe. Pray for the firefighters. And I'm absolutely joyful at what I'm looking at right now.
4: Firefighters are continuing to fight the fire this morning. A resident of Larimer County has the measles. It is the state's 24th case this year. Here's CPR's health reporter, John Daly.
7: Health officials say a teenager got the disease. They had not been vaccinated for measles, mumps, and rubella with the MMR vaccine. They were likely exposed during recent international travel, according to the state health department. They may have exposed others at a couple of locations, the Common Spirit Longmont United Hospital Emergency Department and Children's Hospital Colorado in Aurora. Symptoms can take up to 3 weeks to show up. Call a doctor right away if you think you have symptoms or have been exposed. I'm John Daly, CPR News.
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9: This is Weekend Edition from NPR News. I'm Aisha Roscoe. Good morning, and thank you for joining us today. NATO leaders will be gathering in the Turkish capital, Ankara, for the organization's annual gathering later this week. The summit's taking place against the backdrop of the war in Ukraine and negotiations to end the Iran conflict. President Trump is expected to be there, but in a social media post on Thursday, he said it's ridiculous for the U.S. to maintain its current level of support for NATO when, quote, the relationship is not reciprocal. Max Bergman is the director of the Europe, Russia, and Eurasia program at the Center for Strategic and International Studies. He previously held various positions in the State Department during the Obama administration. Welcome to the program.
10: Great to be with you.
9: What do you think the leaders at the summit will focus on?
10: Well, I think their major focus is going to be on whether President Trump is committed to the alliance. The NATO alliance is structured around the United States. Despite President Trump's complaints about that, that is how the United States has historically wanted it. We've wanted Europeans to be reliant on us and dependent on us. And so they want

0: This is Week in Edition from NPR News. I'm Aisha Roscoe.
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2: We're in Rocky Mountain National Park on the next Colorado Matters to climb with Melissa Strong. She's bouldering once again after being electrocuted.
3: It was the most bizarre feeling that your whole body was completely beyond my control. I couldn't scream. I couldn't shake my arm. That's when I just accepted that I was dying.
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2: This is CPR News and KRCC. I'm Arlo Perez Esquivel. A health center in Pueblo became a hub for people displaced by the Aspen Acres fire almost overnight. A group of residents who organized efforts on Facebook partnered with United Way of Southern Colorado, offering food, shelter, and supplies for evacuees. There's a small army at work, but Shauna Farmer, head of this United Way chapter, said the effort will need a lot more help.
3: We have had no shortage of volunteers so far. I want to also be really clear. We want people to keep coming back. Even once the fire is under control, recovery is going to take months and months.
2: The nonprofit has a sign-up sheet available for people who want to lend a hand. CSU officially moved last week from the Mountain West to the Pac-12 conference. Now, Colorado State's athletic department will see its take from sources like media rights and game revenues more than triple. They will now reach around $13 million annually. That is just a drop in the bucket compared to schools in the Big Ten and SEC CSU. Athletic director John Weber says that discrepancy tilts the direction of collegiate sports in the favor of those bigger conferences.
4: They certainly have a disproportionate vote at the moment. When we look at the future of our own conference, that's what we're focused on right now, and making sure that we're doing everything to operate that conference in a differential manner and to earn revenue in a way that maybe other conferences haven't.
2: Despite the move, CSU will continue to face traditional rivals. 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
6: This is Weekend Edition from NPR News. I'm Aisha Roscoe. Good morning, and thanks for being here with us today. An extreme heat warning followed by a severe thunderstorm created some chaos and delayed the plan for July celebrations in several cities, as well as right here in Washington, D.C. But the show did go on, and President Trump gave a late speech.
7: Our warriors did not fight communism on battlefields across the world, only to have that menace rear its ugly head right back here in America.
6: We're joined now by NPR senior national political correspondent Mara Liasson. Good morning, Mara.
8: Good morning, Aisha.
6: Okay, so the weather was wild. I mean, the thunder, the lightning, it was crazy. But Mara, what stood out to you about last night's event?
8: Well, the weather was crazy, and Donald Trump had to actually cancel the parade earlier in the day because of excessive heat, which consensus of scientists say could only be because of global warming, something that Trump has said in the past was a fabrication or a Chinese hoax, although later he said that was a joke. And thunderstorms caused people to evacuate briefly from the mall. But the show did go on, and Donald Trump gave a kind of combination traditional July 4th speech with a lot of partisan attacks.
6: What were some of those kind of pointedly political things that he did say?
8: Well, just like his Friday speech at Mount Rushmore, he excoriated Democrats. You just heard him talk about communists. That's his new epithet for Democrats. He said they don't believe in the United States of America. And he's taking advantage of the fact that in a handful of primaries, members of the Democratic Socialists of America won some Democratic primaries, which in deep blue districts might not matter much since those districts would have elected a Democrat anyway. But there are many Democrats who do worry that in swing states and districts, they could be nominating candidates that are too far left to win a general election. And that's something that Republicans, and particularly President Trump, think they can use to their advantage.
6: Well, President Trump released his mandatory financial disclosures last week, and it showed that he's added well over $1 billion to his wealth.

0: I can't help it. I want to scream, my dear love. God has sent you just for me. Roberto Perez is listening and can't hold back tears. I am Mexican, and I am feeling everything this country feels.
1: Los mariachis brotan este sentimiento que está dentro de nosotros, güey.
0: And the mariachis bring out everything we have inside us.
1: Porque somos mexicanos y queremos a todo el mundo, queremos.
0: Because we're Mexican and we love everyone.
1: Viva México, viva México.
0: That day, they play all night, still the guardians of one of Mexico's most sacred trinities, tequila, mariachis, and football. Peter Peralta, NPR News, Guadalajara, Mexico.
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4: You might picture Colorado as full of mountains, but roughly a third of the state is the western limit of the Great Plains. Explorers labeled the plains the Great American Desert, but the region had been home to indigenous peoples and enormous herds of bison for centuries. In the rain shadow of the Rockies, eastern Colorado gets less than 15 inches a year, a dryness made all the more so in a severe drought, like the Dust Bowl. After that devastation, the federal government bought up ruined farmland, blown away when the prairie was plowed for crops. Today, you can lose or find yourself in the vastness of the High Plains, at the Pawnee and Comanche National Grasslands, and in an imagined place. Colorado author Kent Hariff's fictional eastern Colorado town of Holt, where drought, wind, and distance shape character in a landscape once seen as wasteland.
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4: Major wildfires are burning across Colorado. 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
2: 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I'm safe. Jack is safe. Pray for the firefighters. And I'm absolutely joyful at what I'm looking at right now.
3: Firefighters continue to fight the fire this morning. A resident of Larimer County has the measles. It is the state's 24th case this year. Here's CPR's health reporter, John Daly.
4: Health officials say a teenager got the disease. They had not been vaccinated for measles, mumps, and rubella with the MMR vaccine. They were likely exposed during recent international travel, according to the state health department. They may have exposed others at a couple of locations, the Common Spirit Longmont United Hospital Emergency Department and Children's Hospital Colorado in Aurora. Symptoms can take up to 3 weeks to show up. Call a doctor right away if you think you have symptoms or have been exposed. I'm John Daly, CPR News.
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1: Good morning. You're listening to Weekend Edition from CPR News and KRCC. I'm Arlo Perez Esquivel. The annual push to encourage Coloradan commuters to take a bike to work drew thousands of participants. Here's CPR's health reporter, John Daly.
2: 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She thinks there is
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0: 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I'm Aisha Roscoe.
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7: From CPR News, this is Colorado Matters. 4th of July weekend, and many of us will be outdoors. Perfect time to check in with the folks at Leave No Trace, the poop scooping, wildlife respecting, rock leaving Boulder nonprofit's been around for 3 decades now.
8: So Leave No Trace, the ethic part really comes down to what you do when no one's watching. Our job is to empower people with skills, information, to make the best decisions they can when they're outdoors.
7: But are they greenwashing with sponsors that are automobile manufacturers? Then indigenous clothing and jewelry designers Stevens and Snyder.
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11: Live from NPR News in Washington, I'm Janine Herbst. Thousands of people braved blistering heat to celebrate the 4th of July in the nation's capital, though the extreme weather forced a temporary evacuation before the celebration continued. NPR's Jeff Brumfield has more.
12: Temperatures topped 100 degrees as fighter jets flew over the National Mall. Watching was Patricia Smedley. She was visiting from England.
13: I'm not used to this sort of heat coming from the UK.
12: Smedley has been visiting the US for decades. She doesn't begrudge Americans at all for that little war they fought with her country way back when.
13: No, you'd made the right decision in 1776, believe me.
12: Many others told NPR they were excited to be there, witnessing America's 250th birthday. Jeff Brumfield, NPR News.
11: China and Russia are kicking off joint naval drills off the coast of eastern China today. NPR's Emily Fang reports the exercises demonstrate that the two countries are increasingly cooperating militarily.
14: China and Russia have been holding joint naval exercises since the early 2000s, and these naval drills were first held in 2012. But the scope and frequency of these exercises have increased significantly since Russia's full-scale invasion of Ukraine in 2022, with about a third of Russia-Chinese joint military drills taking place after. Russia's leader Vladimir Putin visited China just over a month ago, and he's strengthened economic and political ties with Beijing since the Ukraine war. This week, a number of Chinese and Russian naval vessels gathered in China's eastern port of Qingdao, and they patrol the Pacific Ocean together to, quote, jointly respond to security challenges, according to China's defense ministry. Emily Fang, NPR News.
11: The death toll in Venezuela has climbed to nearly 3,000, nearly 2 weeks after back-to-back earthquakes. International aid is pouring into the country as survivors struggle to find food, shelter, and medical care. A federal appeals court cleared the way for the Trump administration to replace the slavery exhibit at George Washington's first presidential home in Philadelphia. NPR's Windsor Johnston reports the city says it plans to appeal.
15: The exhibit has been the focus of a month-long legal battle over how the nation's founding should be presented at the site. Philadelphia's civil rights attorney Michael Cord says the exhibit should continue telling the full history of slavery.
16: What we want is the truth, the whole truth, and nothing but the truth to be told about the horrors of slavery in Philadelphia under George Washington at America's first White House.
15: The exhibit has focused on the lives of the 9 enslaved people who lived and worked at the site while George Washington served as president. The Trump administration plans to replace it with a broader exhibit on the founding of the presidency. Windsor Johnston, NPR News.
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18: This is CPR News and KRCC. I'm Arlo Perez Esquivel. A health center in Pueblo became a hub for people displaced by the Aspen Acres fire almost overnight. A group of residents who organized efforts on Facebook partnered with United Way of Southern Colorado, offering food, shelter, and supplies for evacuees. There's a small army at work, but Shauna Farmer, head of this United Way chapter, said the effort will need a lot more help.
19: We have had no shortage of volunteers so far. I want to also be really clear. We want people to keep coming back. Even once the fire is under control, the recovery is going to take months and months.
18: 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CSU officially moved last week from the Mountain West to the Pac-12 conference. 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
18: 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CSU officially moved last week from the Mountain West to the Pac-12 conference. 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
4: This is Colorado Matters from CPR News and KRCC. I'm Ryan Warner. Three words will guide our first conversation. Leave no trace. The precise origin of that phrase isn't clear, but the nonprofit that has championed it is based in Boulder and is in its third decade. The executive director of the Leave No Trace Center for Outdoor Ethics is Dana Watts, and naturally, I met her outdoors.
5: My goodness, I wish I met more guests on the banks of a river. Hi, Dana.
6: Hi, Ryan.
5: Where have you taken me?
6: Here we are in beautiful Lyons, Colorado, sitting on the banks of the St. Vrain River.
5: Crisscross applesauce together on these rocks. I only recently learned that Leave No Trace is based in Colorado and that it traces its roots to an early wilderness research conference in Fort Collins. Let's go back. What was going on at that time?
6: You're referring to the very early days of Leave No Trace when it was more of just a concept. It was a phrase that was crafted by the Forest Service, United States Forest Service. And then it was adopted by other land management agencies like the Bureau of Land Management, the National Park Service. And this was in the 60s, 70s, 80s. Then a bunch of different entities got together within the outdoor industry, within the conservation community, and said, we need to elevate this concept and make it more of an education program.
5: I introduced you as executive director of the Leave No Trace Center for Outdoor Ethics. What is the word ethics doing in that?
6: So Leave No Trace, the ethic part, really comes down to what you do when no one's watching. Our job is to empower people with skills, information, to make the best decisions they can when they're outdoors.
5: Seven principles are core to your mission. Pick one, maybe that you think needs more attention.
6: One of the most important is the simplest, and that's the first, know before you go. A lot of times people are ready for that adventure and they're off they go without really looking into what the weather conditions might be. Are there trails and are they marked? If there are permits needed. So really being prepared allows a person to avoid a lot of issues that come up.
5: What do you mean, issues?
6: I mean, it can be some of the simplest things, like you get out there in a blazing hot day and you don't have your sunscreen. Or you get out there and there's a thunderhead, and as we know in Colorado, that happens in a matter of minutes, and you're caught in a crazy rain, lightning, thunderstorm.
5: But those are both about me, not the landscape.
6: Great point. It's about your safety, but when your safety is compromised, then you make decisions that can be harmful to the land.
5: Like what?
6: So, for instance, if you're out there and you need shelter, you might try to build shelter if there's rain. Or you need warmth, you might try to look for and build fire in a place that really fire is not permitted.
5: What a fascinating thing that preparing myself is a favor to the land. I expected you were going to say something like, make sure to cart your poop out.
6: Well, that's definitely a factor. And other things that can be more serious, if you are on a trail and you get lost and you get hurt, and then search and rescue might have to be called in. So there's real expenses when it comes to safety and that kind of thing too. But you bring up poop, and that's an interesting, always an interesting topic.
5: I noticed on your website you publish a wealth of resources, ethics cards for bouldering, canyoneering, geocaching, hunting. You have materials in Spanish, video courses, and you sell a book

0: titled How to in the Woods by Kathleen Meyer. It's in its fourth edition. Well done, Kathleen. Have you read it?
1: I have, but it's been a long time. And things have evolved since that first edition. Leave No Trace really was first meant for wilderness backcountry areas, people getting on multi-day trips into the backwoods. And what we realized 10, 15 years ago is that that's not the majority of the people. Most people, 85% of the population, are getting out in parks like the one we're sitting in. They're getting out on trails in their backyard or state parks in their areas. And so it's a very different type of recreationist that we need to reach. And poop, the issue of poop, things have, again, evolved. So the recommendation, if you're going into the backcountry for multiple days, was and still largely is to dig a cat hole. Away from people, about 70 adult steps, 6 to 8 inches deep, you bury it and you move on. That's not really the recommendation, particularly in a front country environment where there are facilities. So if there are places to use latrines, facilities, use them.
0: What about carting your own out?
1: Yes. Yeah, so in Colorado, where we have pristine environments, alpine environments, we have many river corridors, desert, we have a whole diverse ecosystem. Most of the time, it's recommended that you pack out your waste. And more people are getting comfortable with that. So it used to be a very taboo topic. More and more people who want to get outdoors, have an adventure, they are embracing that idea that the land can't tolerate human waste as much as it has in the past, and packing it out is the solution.
0: When places, because you're hinting at this, when places are loved to death, land managers sometimes turn to ticketing, permitting, shuttles. Do those go hand in hand with Leave No Trace? Or is the restriction of access your nemesis? Is it a sign that people haven't left without a trace enough?
1: The answer is both. Of course, when we see more management of the land, that's for a reason. It's because more people are getting outside today. 350 million on the national parks. I think that overall visitation to public lands is something right around a billion. So it's a lot of people that want to connect with the land, which is a really good thing. But the stress that we see combined with diminishing resources in terms of personnel, staffing, funding, these things have been cut. And we're seeing that in Colorado. 26% of employees with the public land management agencies have been cut. So those are very real issues that land managers are dealing with. And what we often say with Leave No Trace is we are not about policing the land. That's not our job. We're about empowering people, again, with skills and information, so they can make better decisions when they're enjoying the outdoors. But sometimes, most times, you need both.
0: Two of your main sponsors are Subaru and Winnebago, which, you know, these are companies that manufacture at least some gas guzzlers. Are you greenwashing?
1: No. And here's why. Subaru has been a partner of ours for 25 years. And when we first entered into the partnership, we were very intentional about talking about values and what we needed and wanted from a partnership and what they did as a company. They very much cater to an outdoor audience. They've been very, over time, have come to us to discuss different aspects of their advertising and how they are presenting the outdoors and their cars in the outdoors.
0: Wait, that's fascinating. Yeah. What has changed with a little nudge from Leave No Trace?
1: Yeah. Well, it's taken time. Even the old pictures that they used to have of the car driving right up to the water, setting up camp and ready to go. And it looks beautiful. But what we know is the impact on a riparian or water, river area can be super damaging, obviously, if you have a car there. But if you don't explain that, or you're just promoting that to, you know, the broader public, people might embrace that and just go. So we've worked with them for many years to really look at and review their advertising to improve, particularly the visuals. So that's one part. But the other part is that they have allowed us to reach, and I mean, we're a nonprofit based in Boulder, Colorado. We reach millions of people because of their support and because we're able to take our message, our training, our outreach all across the nation because we're driving their vehicles around.
0: I wonder if you sometimes feel like you're bailing out the Titanic with a teaspoon. And the reason I ask that is, in the face of climate change, what does it matter if I trammel a wildflower? Does that make sense?
1: It totally makes sense. It's maybe a twofold answer. You're stepping on vegetation, a wildflower, or whatever it might be, doesn't seem like a big deal. But again, when you look at the number of people who are also then maybe stepping on the same or close proximity wildflower over and over, it's the cumulative effect.
0: I need to think of myself as part of a population.
1: And that's a really important part of it. You are a piece of a much bigger ecosystem. And the second piece is how we relate to climate change or affect climate change. So Leave No Trace is very much a standard of care, if you will, for the outdoors. And it's for people. And it's a very profound way that people can affect the outdoors. And
0: Yes. In other words, I feel, in a way, almost paralyzed by the notion of climate change. Like, oh my God, what do I do? This is something I can do.
1: This is absolutely something you can do and every individual can do. That's one part of it.
0: Who's this?
2: Dolly.
0: Dolly. Well, that's a nice name, Dolly, after Dolly Parton, I hope.
3: Oh, Dolly's wet.
0: Have a good day. Dolly's a dog.
1: Yes, right. There she goes. A wet dog. The second part of it, and this is interesting, is one of the things that we do as an organization is research. What we looked at a couple years ago was this spillover effect. So when a person knows Leave No Trace, embraces the seven principles, understands what that means, they don't just turn off and on a light switch. They have that ethic when they're in their home environment, their home community. They are 2 times more likely to practice environmentally responsible behaviors. And that is a direct effect on climate change.
0: I was fascinated by the number of resources on Leave No Trace's website that had to do with the home front. Yeah. I thought, this is mission creep, but you're saying it's the best kind of creep.
1: That's right. And we are very intentional about staying in our lane and mission creep. And as you can imagine, we've been asked to do any number of things, including more work on climate. And we have been very deliberate about staying with our principles and how people can play a critical role in protecting the outdoor world by practicing Leave No Trace. But that doesn't mean that we don't also play a role in this much larger environmental picture.
0: Want to name a recent win for Leave No Trace and then maybe something that feels undone?
1: Yes. Wins for Leave No Trace, or a recent win, is we have been working on a designation called Gold Standard. Basically, it is the pinnacle of an area, a site, that embraces Leave No Trace in a whole variety of ways. So they have signage, they have trained volunteers, they have staff that are trained at the highest level of Leave No Trace. They have educational materials in a visitor center. And so we were down at Cheyenne Mountain State Park, right outside Colorado Springs, providing that gold standard designation to, it's the 6th state park in Colorado. So Colorado is on the forefront. They are looking at system-wide all the parks and how they can get to this gold standard.
0: And then what leaves you frustrated where you're thinking, I need to reach these people?
1: Well, in so many ways, like you said, we've just scratched the surface. I mean, there's so many people who are getting outside today. And that, again, I can't emphasize how important that is for so many reasons. Health, mental health, physical health, adventure, solitude, whatever the case might be. People need nature. But they also need to understand what it means to protect nature when they are enjoying the outdoors in whatever way that means. And there's a lot of people. So it's just it's a capacity and scale thing. There's a lot of people to reach, and we're moving as fast as we can, but we've still scratched the surface.
0: What's something you've learned Or I wonder if there's a moment where you've thought, oh, I didn't live up to my own organization's mission on this one.
1: You know, I was thinking about that on my drive over here. Back to the principles. So one of the trickier, I think, for, I'm going to say, the majority of people, is leave what you find. And so when you're out at a beautiful beach or you're on a...
0: Are you going to prevent me from taking the seashell? The seashell?
1: You see where I'm going. You see where I'm going. Or, you know, you're a rock collector, like many of us are, especially the cute heart-shaped rocks. It's hard. It's hard to leave what you find. I think the biggest thing that we want to stress is don't remove the wow for other people.
0: Dana, thank you so much for meeting me here and choosing such a brilliant spot.
1: Ryan, thank you. It's been a real pleasure.
0: Dana Watts heads the Leave No Trace Center for Outdoor Ethics in Boulder. 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We met at Bone Park in Lyons. 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
4: Extreme heat and dry winds continue to fuel wildfire activity across Colorado. 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

0: the ones Dorothy clicks together to leave Oz. Well, indigenous designers Adrian Stevens and Sean Snyder created a moccasin version of the ruby slippers. This couple may be best known for their beaded Birkin bags, which Vogue highlighted. We met them at the Denver Art Museum when they got big news about the shoes. In reaction, Snyder adapted the movie line, saying, "There's no place like my reservation."
1: There's no place like my res. You click your heels a couple times in these, and it takes you right to home.
0: Who's the Wicked Witch in this story?
1: Oh, gosh, I don't know. I have a couple in my life.
0: We will go into that, but we will go into what is the work involved in these moccasins, which are so brilliant, they are almost blinding.
1: Right. So they're on a traditional smoked buckskin right here, and they're beaded with two rows all the way around, and then we adorned in a rhinestone line with 500 carats of actual ruby gemstones. Each stone is about 0.5 of a carat, and then I wanted to use the sequence in it so that we could keep the ruby, traditional ruby slipper look.
0: And they've been acquired by the Denver Art Museum thanks to a private collector?
1: Yes, as of today. And so it's been really good news, and good news of having you here to share with you that these just got acquired, and we are so thrilled to have these part of the permanent collection here at DAM.
0: The good news for you is that they're not size 13, so I won't walk off with them.
1: Okay, yes, good. But if you want something custom, let us know. We can do size 13.
0: I want to know how far backed up you are with requests, because as you get better and better known, that list is going to get longer and longer.
1: Yes, we continue to add more clients to our list. And, you know, we have pre-orders on our beaded Birkins as of now. So it's really exciting to be able to continue to create all of this great artwork that we're so proud of.
0: Sean Snyder there, who uses they, them pronouns. They and Adrian Stevens were in residency at DAM. That has concluded, but their work will be on display come August in reimagined galleries that recognize our region's indigenous nations. We met at the museum as they were packing up from that earlier residency.
1: Oh, just getting the dress fixed, but she seems to be falling out of the dress at this point.
2: Yeah, she needs a little bit of lift.
0: Now, she is not a living, breathing person. This is on a mannequin.
2: Yes, this is our Plume Woman dress that we created from an original design and debuted this last October at the Indigenous Met Gala at the Autry Museum in Los Angeles.
0: Plume meaning feather.
2: Plume meaning eagle feather, and it's really an homage to how we decorate our women in coming of age ceremonies with plumes, whether that be in a sunrise dance or a canalta.
0: Tell me about canalta.
1: It's really a coming of age, so having a young woman adorned with a side plume or back plumes, and that's where the dress form really came about. We wanted to give this whole dress the look of an actual plume. Yeah.
0: I know that there are banks, for instance, that will keep materials like eagle feathers, for instance, for indigenous use. I have to think that some of these materials are not exactly the ones you pop down to, you know, a craft store to get.
1: No, not at all. But these ones are ostrich feathers. But yes, we actually go through the National Eagle Repository generally for all of our eagle feathers that we use and wear for all of our dance wear, ceremonial use, for sure.
0: And that's right here in Denver, I think.
1: Oh, yes, it is. They do have one of the main hubs here, I believe. So most of our birds come through this area right here.
0: Does that feel like shopping exactly?
2: No, because you can spend half your life being on this list waiting for something very specific.
0: Yes. What are you waiting for that you have not been able to get your designer hands on?
1: Right now, just as a dancer, I want a full wing set in black and white. So just waiting on the list as patiently as possible.
0: I am curious, because you both dance, how that informs your sense of the clothing you make, because there is an inherent, I have to think, understanding of movement, given that these are moves you've made.
1: Yes, for both of us growing up as dancers, we kind of learned early on just what feels comfortable, and then creating that early on as our teens and moving on to our young adulthood, making our own regalia and regalia for lots of other people. So we really learned and honed our skills as, you know, craftsmen and tailoring and, you know, making our dance wear functional.
0: Were you your first clients?
1: Yeah, truly. Me and my sisters and my whole family were our own first clientele, basically.
0: This is do it yourself.
2: Yes, it's very much, it's not a craft. It's very much create the regalia for yourself. And we grew up.
0: Wait, why do you say not a craft?
2: Because it's a fine art. to me, crafting is a downplay of what you're actually creating, because what this beadwork means in creating something so symbolic representing your family will eventually be passed down to next generations.
1: Your next generations to inherit. So you create your family legacy and it continues to dance on.
0: So if there are, for instance, families that understand the notion of handing down a painting that has been on multiple walls, that's how you see these pieces.
2: Oh, absolutely.
0: When I look at the beadwork, my first reaction is, how do you have the patience?
1: Patience is a skill that you learn, I believe. And I learned it through a beadwork process. So it really taught me about myself and what I'm capable of creating and capable of pursuing in a big way. So I think patience is a learned skill that comes with the type of art that we create.
0: Oh, this is interesting to hear. Patience is learned as opposed to something that's inherent in us. So were you impatient when you started?
1: Oh, absolutely. I'm an Aries, so total fire sign. If it wasn't working, I would scrap it immediately. But yeah, it was something that I really had to sit down and work with, because not just for myself, but to use it as a business person and my entrepreneurship, I needed to learn, create, and put the time into it.
0: Are you patient?
2: No. No, because when you have the vision already created in your mind and you already see the work that you're ready to create, you have that impatience of wanting it to become realistic and become what it's meant to be right in front of you.
1: We are both incredibly visual. So like, I can see the design as soon as I'm creating it or describing it and taking in what person wants or for their tribal affiliation, colors that they want, I can immediately see something in my mind and just know exactly where I want to go with the project or what I'm creating for.
0: But I can understand the impatience of what comes in between, because you have the vision and then you just want to bring it into the world. We are in your residency studio, which is just off of a gallery. This is actually your final day in it. People have wandered by. It's a little bit like being in a fishbowl.
2: Yes, some have described that it is like being in a fishbowl, but for us, it's, you know, an actual insight into how we create, the process of creating, and then also seeing us work on pieces of work on our desk.
0: There are two benches over here, two tables where you each are working. There's a little bit of distance between them. You don't work on top of each other, I guess.
1: No, and this is reminiscent of our home studio. We have dueling side tables like this. So we kind of created, when we came into the studio space, they said, make it your own. So we made it as homey as possible so that we could relax and create and just, you know, get our minds open to creating.
0: I like that he said dueling. Is there a little competition in this?
2: Yeah, we definitely push each other to create quickly and reach a timeline that is suitable for our art. But as far as competing, like, artistically, no, we are very much yin and yang when it comes to color schemes, to design aesthetics, to the various motifs that we've worked with in the past. Also, giving each other the space to sit with our thoughts and our creative process. And often that distance will allow us to create a new idea.
1: Also with that same competitive spirit really drives us to keep creating as much as we can, because we grew up as dancers, competitive dancers, and naturally we're both very athletic, so we just are totally into competition, and anything that we do, we want to be the best at.
0: It's interesting to be athletic and then to have an art form and frankly a day job that it involves movement, but it also involves a lot of sitting.
2: Yeah, we often sit and focus and hone in on our skill and our craftsmanship. That's something we really pride ourselves on, is the level of craftsmanship that we put into each beaded item. Sometimes that even means taking part of something that's not coming together as well as you had imagined it up here, and having to sometimes cut beadwork out.
0: Oh no. Oh God, yeah. You're editing.
2: Yeah, yeah, exactly, yes. Exactly.
1: And to that other point, we never wanted to be those tired artists or let our art take from us physically. So we really are those artists that tell everybody, you know, take time for yourself, do your stretches, drink your water, go on your run, you know, get your body moving before you sit and create for that many hours. It can be taxing, so.
2: Usually you'll find the two of us every morning in a routine of doing our stretches, hitting our few mile runs in, and not actually entering the studio until like 10:30 in the morning, because we're making sure that we take care of ourselves and so that we can continue to create and so that our art doesn't consume us, but we can control our work-life balance.
0: Oh, gosh, your generation is so healthy with boundaries.
2: I don't think we're too far off in age.
0: Well, you look positively youthful. And my guests are Indigenous designers Adrian Stevens and Sean Snyder. We met at the Denver Art Museum, which has acquired their painstaking ruby moccasins. Colorado Matters continues in this next half hour with the commitment of choosing each and every bead by hand. Plus, is this couture? You're hearing music by Indigenous flutist R. Carlos Nakai. I'm Ryan Warner. 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
3: I'm Jeremy Hobson, and it's no secret that America's 250th birthday has been politicized. 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

0: You're with Colorado Matters from CPR News and KRCC. I'm Ryan Warner. Let's return to the Denver Art Museum and to Indigenous designers Sean Snyder and Adrian Stevens. DAM just acquired one of their pieces, and following their recent residency, they're part of a show opening in August. They may be best known for their beaded Birkin bags, which Vogue highlighted. What is the longest each of you has spent on a single piece? I want people to understand the investment here.
1: I would have to say it's going to be my grass dance suit. We created this, started in 2018. It took a little over 9 months to create, but just the technical difficulty that we used within this piece, as you can see, where they're splitting backgrounds with the design on top of it. So creating that balance and making sure, and not all beads are uniform. So you have to definitely search for the right fitment of bead so that the design maintains its integrity.
0: Whoa. So for instance, the background or the anchoring color is this maybe white off-white. You're telling me that even within and among the white beads, they are not all consistently the same shape. So you're picking based on just like the proper fit, almost like you were building a brick wall.
2: Yes, yeah. White is primarily our background color, but you're right. With beads and bead work, not everything is exactly uniform. So we, as artists, we bead, I like to say, in piles and not off the string. And bead workers will understand that. But controversial opinion, I go with piles, and I like to pick up every bead that is used in our artwork. And I like to say, I know every bead in all of our pieces because I put it there and picked it out intentionally.
0: This is fascinating. It's not just that you picked up white beads. It's that every single white bead and yellow and red and blue. I'm sounding like Joseph in the Amazing Technicolor and purple and honey voucher. But each one is chosen with intention.
2: Yes, it is. And white, primarily used as our background color, as a medium, because within our tribes, we believe this white represents the sky. It's a background. So it's something that you can envision anything in. And so we put our floral motifs, our geometric motifs, and you can just look into the sky and imagine anything you want to create.
0: The notion that this took 9 months just naturally brings up the idea that this is a baby for you.
1: Yes, actually, the birthing process of creating it all, and you know, many hands also helped with this within family, close friends, because often we were working on the beadwork while traveling and still attending powwows, and I was wearing my older set of beadwork, but all of my friends and family and my partner Sean knew how important it was to get a new set of beadwork because these are once in a lifetime items. And so to have a full brand new set and to set the time aside to create, everybody had a hand in this.
0: That is to say, I'm looking at a piece that multiple pairs of hands helped with.
1: Yeah, and that even came down to just filling out a background. So as you can see, there's a floral motif with the white background. The floral was done first. And so just having extra friends come in and say, hey, how can I help? And I was like, here, you're a skilled beadwork artist, and thank you for taking time, even if it was just to fill just a small section, that saved me a day or half an afternoon. To have that kind of support, you know, it really does take a village.
0: It takes a village. But do people roll their eyes when they see you coming like, oh, they're going to ask again for help?
2: A little bit. not anymore. Not so much.
1: More
2: anymore.
1: So much siblings. Yeah. Yeah, they're like, no, well, I can't. I'm kind of occupied right now. So, yeah, it definitely does cross their mind every time when we're in a little bit of a crunch and want to meet a deadline. But, you know, it doesn't happen very often. Hasn't for quite a few years.
2: Yeah, I mean, for us, our artwork is constant. So it's something we're going to continue to practice. And, you know, as we expand as a brand, as a company, we want to continue to bring in people, outside help, and more hands to, you know, our company to expand and employ other people. So, and bring along other artisans with us.
0: That is an incredible point. Because when I think, for instance, I don't know, I'm going to throw out a brand like an Hermes or something. You know, you've got all of the leather workers and you've got the folks who design the scarves and things. In haute couture, in high fashion, is there enough paid, revered, celebrated indigenous talent already, or do you have to nurture that and bring it with you?
2: There are a lot of indigenous artists from across all of Turtle Island, and they come from different communities, and you see some of those contemporary works here in Denver Arts right now, and it's, you know, it's really nice to add our voices to that. But yes, I believe there are plenty of artisans that are specially technically skilled in beadwork, and they come from everywhere, all walks of life, all kinds of ages, and turning the artwork from a craft to an actual art, so that we can get people to understand that these people should be working at a higher level and paid at the higher level, and all of our artwork should be valued at that higher level as well.
1: Is this couture? Absolutely. 100%. When you look at the quality of beads that are used within our work, when you're looking at the time that it takes to create and design our work, and then of course to see it come to life, yes, each piece is one of a kind. You'll only get one, and yes, it is very much couture.
0: If Ralph Lauren called or Hermes called, would you pick up the phone?
2: Oh, we would. Yes.
1: And absolutely. We have answered the call.
0: Well, maybe we should talk about Vogue. Should we talk about Vogue in the back?
2: Yes, absolutely. Vogue was such a turning point for us. And to have Christian Allaire, you know, write an article that was so impactful for us as a brand and as young artists to celebrate our win with our first Birkin bag. It was, you know, the beadwork, and to celebrate our technical ability, it was amazing and life-changing.
0: The beaded Birkin bag, a $30,000 item that landed Sean Snyder and Adrian Stevens in Vogue. We'll talk more about it after the break. Plus, appreciation versus appropriation in fashion. I'm Ryan Warner, and you're with Colorado Matters from CPR News.

0: Among Colorado's most common wildflowers, high in the tundra, is a bright and showy bloom that looks somewhat like a buttercup. The little yellow alpine avens is adapted to high altitudes. Its leaves are thick to retain moisture in cold and drying winds, and a red pigment allows the avens to sprout early and last a little longer in a very short growing season. In fact, the leaves turn a beautiful red late in summer and provide a pop of color amid the browning tundra. Animals are generally not attracted to the flower because it contains a lot of bitter and potentially harmful tannin. So why does the perky little pika gather bright yellow avens? It turns out that tannin actually preserves the other grasses and flowers stored in pika hay piles. After the tannin degrades, the pika does finally consume the avens' blossoms.
1: A Colorado postcard from Colorado Public Radio.

0: You're back with Colorado Matters from CPR News and KRCC. I'm Ryan Warner. Designers and dancers Adrian Stevens and Sean Snyder identify as Two-Spirit and Indigiqueer. These expert beat artists were just in residence at the Denver Art Museum. Their pieces go back on display August 1st as part of a resident showcase at DAM. Stevens is a descendant of Northern Ute, Shoshone Bannock, and San Carlos Apache tribes. Snyder is a citizen of the Navajo Nation and a descendant of the Southern Ute tribe. We spoke at the museum. The notion that's so powerful to me is the Birkin bag is this symbol. It's very European to me. It's colonial. And then to put the beadwork on it is such a freaking statement. It's like de- and recolonizing something. Am I saying too much about
1: it? No, that is exactly what we were trying to accomplish. And I'm glad that that's how you received it without even us sharing. But yes, we want to be a luxury leather good company, just like Hermes, just like Louis Vuitton. So yes, stepping into, you know, high-end leather goods while still incorporating our beadwork and traditional designs, I know it shattered a glass ceiling.
0: Is there a risk of getting too far from the roots or of bastardizing it or watering it down? Do you have fears around that?
2: No, not necessarily. For us doing the Hermes Birkin bag, we were inviting our community to see our indigenous artworks as couture items, as handmade, very luxury good items, and to encourage other artists to think of their work that way.
0: Yes, this is really affirming your point of getting away from the idea of craft, which is like maybe a little belittling or isn't that cute that you scrapbook, and driving this conversation that this is not only deeply familial, but it belongs on a runway.
1: Yes, it does belong on a runway, and we've been blessed to have sent a handful of bags with our own men's collection that we debuted last year at the Santa Fe Fashion Week, Swaya Fashion Week. And with that, we created 13 couture looks for our gentlemen, but we also sent them down the runway with a handful of beaded Birkin bags.
2: And it was such an undertaking. It took 4 months to create all 5 bags along with the entire collection, and we about drove ourselves crazy just getting it all together.
0: Yeah, on that timeline.
2: Yes, absolutely. It was a high pressure situation because the deadline to get to the runway was a stressful one.
0: Are you patient with each other?
2: Yes.
0: Oh, well done. Yeah.
2: Well, we don't have patience for a lot of things, but each other is where we give each other grace.
1: If we weren't patient, I don't think we would have made it to 14 years right now. So,
0: congratulations on 14 years. I do want to talk about you both being Two-Spirit, what that means to you, that term, and that aspect of the representation in this.
1: So I always like to tell people when they ask, you know, what does it mean to be Two-Spirit? And I always tell people it's about spirituality, not physicality, not about your personal anatomy, but about the spirit that you carry with you. And Sean and I both have that feminine and masculine spirit, and we both embody and embrace those spirits. And so do our family members, especially when it comes time to different ceremonies that take place at our back home at our reservations, where we get that acknowledgement from our women and allowing us to participate in women-only rituals or ceremonies or protocols. And same thing goes for masculine protocols, rituals. So yeah, I always tell everyone, being Two-Spirit is only specific to being Indigenous and Native American, and only can us Two-Spirit talk about what it means to connect femininity to masculinity.
0: And to move in, well, I say both circles, but in many circles. And how do you define Two-Spirit for yourself?
2: Well, for me, I am non-binary. My pronouns are they, them. And I'm enrolled in Navajo Nation. And within our culture, we have other understandings of what gender is, and we actually have 4 genders.
0: I was going to say the non-binary thing is sort of inherent.
2: Right, and so for us to kind of explain it to my family, they just got it because of our cultural understanding. And, you know, not all tribes are created the same or have that same cultural understanding of different genders. And, you know, I'm really blessed to come from an area and our people that really have a more accepting nature.
0: I'm glad to hear that, by the way. It's not a given, you know.
1: Right. And so something that was recognized within my family before I even really was still in my area of self-discovery and my identity as a young teen, it was my aunts that actually embraced it and saw it already within me. And it was during a certain protocol, and I was just there to help. And then my aunts and my grandma said, well, we need you to do this specific task. And I said, but that's for women. And they said, we know who you are. We accept you, we receive you, and we acknowledge it in the best way possible.
0: I want to get beyond protocol. What were you doing?
1: It was actually a grandmother's funeral, and it came down to the dressing and wrapping her in blankets. And I was just there to carry all of the stack full of blankets. And it was at that time when it came down to the last few blankets, and they wanted me to participate. And it was a really pivotal moment for me in self-reflection and saying, wow, I've kind of been in the closet, but also my family is acknowledging and seeing the respect that I have for protocol and carrying that knowledge and keeping it sacred.
0: What a profound rite of passage to have that moment occur. Mm-hmm. I love it because my experience with some of my family members was to come out and then have them say, duh.
2: Oh, that was actually my experience. I came out when I was 15, and I wrote it in a letter to my family and then left to go stay with some friends and came home the next day, let them process it. But it was a very much a good conversation and a kind of a duh moment for me.
0: So how much is that two-spirit identity displayed or inherent to the work? Or do people make too much of it?
2: I think it is inherent in everything that we do, we create. When we're dancing, we're two-spirit. When we're out there participating in our cultural activities, our powwows, we're there as two-spirit. And, you know, it's been so impactful to, you know, have our story be out there so publicly to...
0: You were also the subject of a documentary, by the way, specifically your dancing.
2: Yes, and that was Sweetheart Dancers. And we did a documentary where we documented the 2 years that we went to participate in the Salmon Well Sweetheart competition. And it was a huge, huge competition. And for us to go out there as a couple dressed alike and everything, we were met with backlash immediately. And that first year, we were disqualified. And to come on the other side and return the next year and be celebrated with third place and get the rules changed, that documentary went on to showcase to so many youth and to so many of our peers and our elders that said, oh my gosh, this is what we should be fighting for. And I think that was such a turning point for our own two-spirit community and our queer community, our indigiqueer community, to see themselves.
0: One thought I had when I looked at some of these pieces was the history of co-opting these looks, how Hollywood has done that. You know, I was getting like Cher vibes for a second when she did that. What was that song? Anyway, but the notion that for so long in the central spotlight were inauthentic versions of something that is deeply authentic. Does that make sense?
2: Yeah, I think a lot of our American pop culture likes to cosplay in a way of, you know, our native indigenous cultures. And it's been that way for decades. And it's really nice to see the change in the past probably 10, 20 years to kind of reclaim that identity, especially through pop culture, media, and now fashion, where we are at the forefront for our community.
0: And the fashion question then makes me wonder, if I wanted to don one of your pieces as a deeply unindigenous person, is that a space you want to create for people? Because I think a lot of folks outside a particular culture who might appreciate a fashion concept or a fashion feeling don't know whether they should wear it, you know?
1: Right. And that's been a big, strong talking point, you know, culture appreciation versus appropriation.
0: Yes.
1: And, you know,
0: where is the line?
1: Yeah. And I always tell people, when you support an indigenous artist, you're also purchasing a piece of their story, a piece of their identity that you're able to go share with other non-indigenous people and say, I bought this from a Navajo artist, a Ute artist, and I'm proudly wearing it, and you should also support their work. And where The other side is, oh, I created this out of inspiration. Therefore, you then took something and now are appropriating it.
0: Okay, so the provenance of it matters, for one. Yep. The story you tell maybe when you're asked about it, and then maybe don't do that on Halloween.
1: Yeah, exactly, because Halloween, and that's how we always refer to our regalia, often gets misterred as costumes because costumes are like for Halloween when you're pretending to be something that you're not. And that's why we call them our regalia and not our costumes.
0: Do you have the same read on this?
2: Yes, absolutely. Which is why we created our everyday jewelry line, to make it sure that people from all walks of life could appreciate and, you know, wear something from us. And a little beaded piece, a little beaded pendant, whatever it is that they enjoy.
1: A bracelet, as you...
0: I love your lightning bolt.
1: Oh, thank you.
0: And that, so you have a metal one and then you have a beaded one.
1: Yes. And it's a double stack playing on our brand, Stevens and Snyder, which is also our...
0: Oh, because the lightning bolt is also an S.
1: Yes.
0: See how quick I am? It's real quick.
2: Yes.
0: Okay. Well, those are helpful pointers. Are you afraid of fame? Because I feel like y'all are... on your way.
2: Oh, I appreciate that. No, not afraid of it at all. I think with our documentary, it really pushed us into the light of controversy, and it's something that we don't shy away from anymore. Wow. So
1: what we're often told from our family members, especially our mothers, is, you know, creating this representation, because a mantra that Sean and I have always lived by is create the iconography that you didn't have growing up.
0: The thing you craved seeing or didn't even know was possible to see, maybe mainstream.
1: Yes. And then our moms remind us, you know, you guys shattering the glass ceiling and breaking through in so many spaces, it's not about you. It's about you're kicking down the door for those to come in behind you.
0: Oh, so do you find yourselves checking yourselves when it becomes a little bit about the ego? Because you must have, I mean, we have egos.
1: I think we have confidence more than an ego. You know, I can withstand and take the brunt of any controversy, any conflict, as opposed to so many of our two-spirit youth back home struggle with that confidence or having that sense of security for themselves. And, you know, for our two-spirit youth, we suffer from the highest rates of suicide still to this day. So that's why we do the work that we do. That's why we create and break into the spaces that we are in.
0: And I see how grounding that is and how much it would take you away from the ego. Does that mean saying no sometimes to things?
2: Absolutely. It means saying no. I can't tell you the amount of times we've turned down campaigns, different brand deals, because they want something performative. They want something that they can't, you know, use, that we shouldn't allow them to use. And that's a part of us being...
0: That's perhaps ceremonial or...
2: Exactly. Or just representative deeply of our cultural roots. And you know, may be disrespectful to pair with that. So we have to be the ones policing ourselves so that we know where to go with us.
1: Yeah, and it's definitely keeping our, like, our eagle feathers sacred. There was a campaign that wanted us to bring our traditional regalia, but that company, their product doesn't align with everyday Native American culture. But we wanted to be representative in it because it was their pride campaign, and they were wanting to acknowledge two-spirit community. But in that campaign, we weren't going to bring our eagle feathers to the photo shoot, or...
2: We were going to just bring our unbridled fabulosity to it all.
0: With the eagle feathers, as we've previously discussed, I mean, are just on a different level in terms of their sacred nature, the difficulty of getting a hold of them, and the places you'd want to display them.
1: Yes, exactly. And we want to respect that, because that also falls back on our family, because if we were to do that, people would hit us from our own communities and our own families and say, you guys know better. You guys know that you shouldn't be taking things there or doing such things that, you know, we've been raised to respect.
0: So you hold yourselves accountable, but you got people watching.
2: Yes, absolutely.
0: Thank you so much for having us in this studio, and good luck in the return to your studio.
2: Yes, thank you so much.
1: Yes, we appreciate having you.
0: Adrian Stevens and Sean Snyder, the powerhouse behind the indigenous brand Stevens and Snyder. See their works at the Denver Art Museum August 1st. And that's Colorado Matters for now, with thanks to our team.
3: Tyler Bender.
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0: And I'm Ryan Warner. You've heard music by R. Carlos Nakai this hour. And you're with CPR News and KRCC.

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2: We're in Rocky Mountain National Park on the next Colorado Matters to climb with Melissa Strong. 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
3: It was the most bizarre feeling that your whole body was completely beyond my control. I couldn't scream. I couldn't shake my arm. That's when I just accepted that I was dying.
2: Strong shares her survival story in the new book, Climbing Through, Monday on CPR News and KRCC.
4: Welcome to The Middle. I'm Jeremy Hobson. We hold these truths to be self-evident, that all men are created equal, that they are endowed by their creator with certain unalienable rights, that among these are life, liberty, and the pursuit of happiness. Part of the Declaration of Independence, signed 250 years ago, which means these United States made it to their semi-quincentennial. But in our current moment, that milestone has been politicized. Celebrations in Washington have turned into Trump rallies, with many states refusing to participate. So our question this hour, what does America's 250th birthday mean to you? Joining us, veteran journalist James Fallows and Martha S. Jones, a professor of history at Johns Hopkins University. This show was previously recorded, so we are not taking any more live calls, but you can leave a message at 844-4MIDDLE. Stay right there. The Middle starts right after the news.
5: Live from NPR News in Washington, I'm Janine Herbst. President Trump used the nation's 250th birthday celebration to deliver a speech that was part history lesson and part political rally. NPR's Marie Andrusovich reports Trump mixed patriotic tributes with political messaging during a 40-minute speech on the National Mall.
6: Amidst a display of historically significant U.S. flags, Trump welcomed and celebrated veterans, name-checked noteworthy Americans from Teddy Roosevelt to Annie Oakley, and shared his ambitions for the space program. But while the speech was mostly patriotic in tone, Trump also took the opportunity to promote his legislative agenda.
7: America is back, and we want to keep America great, and we will do so by approving the Save America Act, which means all voters must show voter ID.
6: The bill would also limit mail-in voting. Several lawmakers in Trump's own party opposed the legislation. Marie Andrusovich, NPR News, Washington.
5: China released a prominent Christian pastor from detention back to his family in the U.S., according to a rights group. NPR's Jennifer Pak has more from Beijing.
8: Pastor Ezra Jin's release comes as the U.S. and China are trying to stabilize relations after years of tensions. Jin led one of China's most prominent underground congregations, the Zion Church. He persisted even as the Chinese government was clamping down on religious groups outside of its control. Jin was arrested last October, along with several other pastors. His wife, Anna Liu, has welcomed his release. In a post on X, she says the pastor has lost 30 pounds, but still has a warm smile. She thanked both Presidents Trump and Xi and called for the release of the remaining 8 church leaders still in Chinese detention. Jennifer Pak, NPR News, Beijing.
5: The preliminary hearing begins tomorrow for the man accused of fatally shooting conservative activist Charlie Kirk. The 5-day proceeding in Utah is expected to provide the first detailed look at the case against the suspect. NPR's Windsor Johnston has more.
9: Prosecutors are expected to present their case as they seek to have 23-year-old Tyler Robinson stand trial on aggravated murder charges. Kirk's widow and parents are expected to attend the proceedings, which will be live-streamed from the courtroom. Investigators say Robinson turned himself in after the shooting. Court documents say he sent a text message confessing and left a note saying he had an opportunity to kill one of the nation's leading conservative voices. Robinson has not entered a plea. Before his death, Kirk and the organization he co-founded, Turning Point USA, helped mobilize young conservative voters as President Trump won a second term in office. Windsor Johnston, NPR News.
5: You're listening to NPR News from Washington. In men's World Cup soccer, FIFA is suspending U.S. striker Phelan Balogun's one-game red card ban, and he will now play in the U.S. game against Belgium tomorrow. And in games today, Mexico, which spent 40 years chasing a return to the quarterfinals, gets its best chance in years today when its team places England at home in the round of 16. Other teams playing today, Brazil takes on Norway in New Jersey. Large swaths of the Midwest and Northeast are under extreme heat warnings through the Independence Day weekend. NPR's Ritu Chatterjee reports high temperatures pose health risks to people with pre-existing mental health conditions.
10: Studies show that people with substance use disorders and mental illnesses are particularly vulnerable to heat. It can exacerbate their mental health symptoms and make them more vulnerable to physical health issues, raising their risk of visits to the emergency department. Some psychiatric medications can become less effective in high temperatures, and others can interfere in the brain's ability to cool the body down. Dr. Ashwini Nadkarni is a psychiatrist and medical director of adult psychiatry at Mass General Brigham in Boston.
11: Talk through with your treatment team whether it might be valuable to have increased frequency of follow-up during that time, and think about all those extra precautions that are worth taking.
10: Precautions like staying indoors in air conditioning and hydrating regularly. Ritu Chatterjee, NPR News.
5: On Wall Street, no major economic data will be coming out this week. The big event will possibly be the release of minutes from the latest Federal Reserve meeting, the first one under new chair Kevin Warsh. This is NPR.
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1: Because 250th with this $10 hat, Fox readers can't stop buying. that's a real
2: me
1: one
2: either,
1: that comes
2: brother.
1: Up.
2: Exactly. You know what's weird is we're a quarter millennium years old, but still haven't figured out how to make the DMV work. We have so much technology.
1: I don't think it was happening right at the beginning of the country, but that is a point of unity amid the division. By and large, the 250th anniversary of the signing of the Declaration of Independence has gotten very political. The president turned a celebration on the National Mall into basically a Trump rally. Some states decided not to take part in the Great American State Fair. Musicians didn't want to participate in a national concert, which brought this response from the Secretary of Transportation, Sean Duffy.
3: Okay, to start this off, I think we have to give a big round of applause for our military band and singers, way better than those libtards that canceled on us.
1: Unifying. But if you zoom out of our current political moment, there's a lot to celebrate when you think about 250 years of independence and representative democracy, which have shaped enduring ideas that continue to define the United States for many: hope, freedom, opportunity. So our question this hour to you, what does America's 250th birthday mean to you? And our number, 844-4MIDDLE. That's 844-464-3353. Or you can write in at listentothemiddle.com. But first, last week we asked you, in the theme of America 250, what you would change about America. Here are some of the voicemails that came in.
4: This is Tanner Hoisington from Charleston, South Carolina. My one thing, I suppose, is to somehow get rid of the two-party system and implement ranked choice voting, even as a proud Democrat myself, because it is mucking everything up.
5: My name is Pam Exler. I live in St. Louis, Missouri. I think the most pressing issue facing the United States today is campaign reform. 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
6: My name is Sanjay. I'm calling from California. And the changes that I would like, public school systems should have free after-school care in all states, everywhere. 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
1: 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So now to our topic this hour. What does America's 250th birthday mean to you? Tolliver, the number again, please.
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1: And joining us this hour, veteran journalist James Fallows, former national correspondent for The Atlantic, now author of the Breaking the News Substack. Jim, great to have you on.
7: Thank you so much. Glad to join you.
1: And Martha S. Jones is with us as well, author and professor of history at Johns Hopkins University. Martha, welcome to The Middle.
8: Thanks again for having me.
1: Well, and Jim Fallows, the United States is now considered the world's oldest continuous modern democracy. What is the significance to you of this 250-year anniversary?
7: So I'll start by saying I am probably maybe uniquely among us. I remember the 200th anniversary. And I was just about to join the Jimmy Carter campaign then. I was in my home state of California. And it was a time that was a bad time for the country. Just after Richard Nixon had resigned, Gerald Ford was in office. It was when still the aftermath of Vietnam. And there was some sense of that being a big deal, the 200th anniversary. I have much less of that sense now. And I'll say that Jeremy, I've spent a lot of my time, my life living outside the U.S. And something that has come to me more and more over time is that only a country with as much going in its favor as the U.S. has, in its location, in its resources, in its, neighbors to the north and the south, only a country with as much in its favor as the U.S. has could have survived 250 years with so basically flawed a federal system as we have. And I think we're now reckoning with some of the flaws in that system. But we'll hear an academic perspective in a moment, I think.
1: Well, and Martha Jones, what do you think about the significance of this 250th anniversary?
8: Well, I'll just pick up on Jim's point, if I could. I think that one of the things that this anniversary brings into focus for Americans and folks all over the globe who are watching us is the degree to which we persist pursuant to two remarkable but very old documents, that is a Declaration of Independence.

0: scribed in 1776 and a constitution scribed, you know, just a little over a decade later. We struggle with 18th century documents, 18th century ideas, trying to have them work for us in the 21st mm-hmm. century. And I think this is a moment in which we're seeing that sort of vividly brought to focus. But for me, you know, I am a historian, and what that means, if I could, is say is that it's an extraordinary opportunity because Americans and others are tuned in and eager to understand more, understand better, think through the complexities of this nation's past. So it has been a privilege, in fact, to talk to audiences of all sorts about, for example, the text of the Declaration and engage in discussions about yeah. history. That doesn't happen every day.
1: Well, and what do you think also, Martha Jones, about how, I mean, you've talked a lot, you've done a lot of research, you've done a lot of writing about the history of slavery in this country, and I wonder whether Black Americans view this anniversary differently.
0: Well, I guess the first thing to say, of course, is that Black Americans are not a monolith.
1: Right.
0: And that means that if we polled Black Americans, as I'm sure someone has, we would find many sorts of perspectives on this day and what it means. That having been said, I do think that the history of slavery and perhaps as significantly, the history of Jim Crow or American mm-hmm. apartheid, these are pasts that are, if you will, still with us today in many regards. And this means that Black Americans and other Americans for whom issues like slavery and anti-Black racism are a concern, it means it's a celebration that is tempered, right, yeah. by the by that hard history that is also a part of our story, is as much a part of our story as any facet of it.
1: Jim Fallows, you mentioned how sort of divisive a time the 200th anniversary came in 1976. What do you make of the politicization, though, of this anniversary?
2: So I think this is a more politicized situation than I remember 50 years ago, even though that was a troubled time, and it followed what is still the most violent, you know, sort of 20th century time of 1968 was, you know, that was still part of people's living memory then. I think so I'll say a bad news and a good news situation. The bad news is that national level politics are as sort of polarized and as resentment driven as I remember during my lifetime. But the good news thing I'll say is that my wife Deb and I, over the last now 15 years, have spent most of our time traveling around the United States looking at the local level U.S. Mm-hmm. And that I think what Tocqueville saw, you know, hundreds of years ago, of sort of the sense of possibility at the local level and reinvention at the local level, that is more true than it's been in a long time. And so we still have seen, I'll skip to 6 months ago, we had that bitter winter in Minneapolis where all the, you know, there were the ice raids, and the people right. of Minneapolis stood up and showed that the solidarity of their community. And that sense, that possibility we saw in Minnesota six months ago, I think is something in less sort of traumatic form we still see around the country of the reinvention of the local and regional level that, mm-hmm. that is still can help remake the U.S. in these troubled times.
1: I also think about the moment that we had in the last few months with the Artemis II rocket and how yes. excited everybody was about that going around the moon, and even the World Cup right now, you know, with all of these people from other countries coming into the United States and discovering, and in many cases like the Scots in Boston, just loving every drop of beer that they can get their hands on. But Martha, there was a PBS News Marist poll that just came out that found 83% of Americans feel the U.S. has strayed from the ideals it was founded on. What do you make of that?
0: I guess my first first thing I'd want to drill in on is what we mean by ideals, right? You know, which is to say that are we referring back to the terms of the Declaration, perhaps, and Certainly, this is a moment in which I don't think I'm saying anything we don't all know, which is that Americans have profound questions about the nature and the future of our democracy. But at the same time, I think that for me, this holiday is precisely the opportunity for us to do collectively some introspection about that statistic that you shared and about what it means, what it says to us, right? If we agree, if we have a consensus nearly about having strayed from our ideals, that seems to me not a welcome, but a critical opportunity for us to have those conversations in this holiday amidst fireworks and hot dogs and
1: barbecues,
0: all the good
1: and
0: things.
1: Everything else. Right. And we'll see what our callers have to say. Again, our number is 844-4MIDDLE. That is 844-464-3353, or we're at listentothemiddle.com. And, you know, Tolliver, when I think of moments of patriotism, I also think back to the post 9/11 period when there was a lot of national patriotism. And you can also go back to the time right after World War II.
3: That's right. And former President Harry Truman addressed the nation on its 175th birthday in 1951. Take a listen.
4: On this day, 175 years ago, the representatives of the American people declared the independence of the United States. The transformation during these 175 years seems to be complete, but it is not. Some things have not changed at all since 1776. For one thing, freedom is still expensive. It still costs money. It still costs blood.
1: It still costs blood. That was just 75 years ago. Tolliver, what are we listening to here?
3: This is Creedence Clearwater with Fortunate Son, which is an anti-war song, which is a different kind of patriotism. Your call is coming up on The Middle.

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1: Upsets, nail biters, and standard bearers. Colorado's primary delivered all sorts of political excitement.
2: We have so much disbelief because he was such an underdog for so long.
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1: What does it all mean for matchups in November and for Colorado's future long term? 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

0: This is The Middle. I'm Jeremy Hobson. If you're just tuning in, The Middle is a national call-in show. We are focused on elevating voices from the middle, geographically, politically, philosophically, or maybe you just want to meet in the middle. This hour, we're asking, what does America's 250th birthday mean to you? Tolliver, how can people reach us?
1: Just call 8444-MIDDLE. That's 844-464-3353. You can also write to us at listentothemiddle.com.
0: All right. And this hour, we are joined by journalist James Fallows and historian Martha S. Jones. And before we get to the phones, Jim Fallows, we heard Harry Truman there saying that freedoms we enjoy are expensive and still cost blood. That was 75 years ago. What do you think are the costs of freedom? What are the sacrifices, if any, that Americans have to make today to protect their freedom?
2: So thanks for asking that. And so I realized that the resonance of what Harry Truman said back when I was an infant and now is the idea that it's always a struggle, which people say, oh, we've fallen short of the American ideals. I think that that may be the sense that there was some golden age. What I thought was very moving in the recent dedication of the Obama Center, right, in the President Obama's speech, was it is always a struggle. It was a struggle for our parents and our grandparents. It was a struggle, you know, Black Americans. That is has been their message, as we were discussing earlier, that I'm speaking as a white American. It has always been a struggle. So I think the idea that democracy is something that doesn't just, you know, it doesn't exist. We have to fight for it every single day. And I think that's resonant to me in what Harry Truman was saying. So being involved civically and fighting for the survival of our democracy, that's the message to me from Harry Truman.
0: Martha Jones, what do you think when you hear Harry Truman there, compared especially to, you know, what we're hearing today around the nation's 250th?
3: Yeah, I mean, I'm struck by his invocation of blood. Certainly, I think President Truman is, of course, invoking the Second World War and that experience. But I think more broadly, we can say that, a bit to Jim's point, that there are Americans who have always paid the price for this nation's freedom, for its liberty, with their blood. As a historian, I'm frequently admonishing my students as they work with important but oftentimes dry and seemingly orderly archival material to remind them to look for the blood on the page in American history, because it's part of this story, and it is indeed part of the story today. If blood is the metaphor, right, for life, blood is the metaphor for pain. We are living with political debates that have real human consequences, have real human lives attached to them. I work on the issue of birthright citizenship, and we know
0: big week for you
3: the Supreme Court. Handed down a decision that affirmed birthright citizenship, but it would be a mistake to forget that so many barely affirmed it, I think, as Jim is gesturing, but barely affirmed it, but affirmed it, and as protected by the Constitution, as provided for by the Constitution. But my point really is that there are families that have lived for years, and I'm afraid will continue to live with a kind of uncertainty about who they are, and that is an extraordinary price to pay for living in this nation, being a part of this nation, participating in its democracy. And so we should never lose sight, I don't think, of that.
0: Let's get to the phones. Scott is calling in from Mapleton, Utah. Scott, what does America's 250th mean to you?
4: Well, I'm sitting here listening to all this discussion, and it seems to me that going back to President Truman, I was waiting for him to talk about how much we need Americans to work at their politics, to pay attention. It seems to me our leaders are focusing on entitlement in both parties. They've got different constituencies and they've got different programs and ideas, but they just want to talk about what the government can do for them. But nobody's talking about what Jack Kennedy said in 61, you know, what can you do for your country? And I think until we get to that point, we're going to continue to have the kind of division and partisanship and failure of the American citizenry to live up to the promise of the country.
0: Well, but what about this milestone, Scott? Are you going to be celebrating? Are you going to be, is a tear going to come to your eye when you see the fireworks?
4: I'm going to be working and hoping. You know, in Utah, I'm not going to shoot off any fireworks because I'm really concerned about the fire danger here. We've already got some of the worst fires in our history. But, yeah, to me, this has got, ought to be a time for reflection on the meaning of American democracy, the meaning of a free country, and our responsibility as citizens. I think we have lost track, and we need to choose leaders who are going to call us to account and say, you need to help or else this country can't be what it should be.
0: Yeah. Scott, thank you very much for that. Jim Fallows, what do you think about that? Leaders that will call us to account.
2: So yes, I agree with Scott's premise in this question. I'll give a positive example from my home state of California. Although this has gotten relatively little national press over the last 6 or 8 years under Governor Newsom, his idea has been that all Californians should serve in some way. And he's put together a sort of elaborate program, a combination of the GI Bill, where people can if college students at most California universities, many California universities can have their tuition paid if they do public service of one kind or another, mm-hmm. a version of Franklin Roosevelt's old CCC, of having conservation projects, of having ways that retired people can be involved around their communities. So I think that is an example that is spreading to some other states I'm not talking, this is not a pro Newsom, pro or con, but just saying that's an example of people who have tried to say service matters. And Newsom has said that Sergeant Shriver, with the original Peace Corps, is an mm-hmm. example of how people should have service again. So I think we are seeing from some governors, yes, let's have ways that people can serve as opposed to just ask.
0: Mm. Let's get to Mark, who is in Aurora, Illinois. Mark, go ahead with your thoughts about America 250. What does it mean to you?
5: Well, I feel caution and fear. I feel that we're seeing how fragile our democracy is. We're seeing how easily the balance of the three branches can be thrown off by someone who has a lust for power. And I'm also sad. That was the other word I wanted besides caution, sadness. I really respected the presidency when I was growing up in the 70s. I'm 68 now. And now I almost feel it's a joke because I feel that we have had a president lately who treats his office like a sandbox in which he can throw rocks at anybody who disagrees with him and drive everybody out of the sandbox until he has it all to himself. And somebody needs to confront him and say, hey, the sandbox is here for everybody to play in. It's not here for you to dominate.
0: Hmm. But you feel a sense of sadness.
5: Yeah, sober. I'm sobered and I'm sad, and I hope that we can remedy this tendency to let things get out of hand and let somebody with a lust for power take over everything.
0: Mm. Mark, thank you for that call. Martha Jones, what do you think about that? I mean, we're asking about what would be a celebration of America right now, and to hear Mark say he's just sad.
3: Yeah, I mean, I think Mark tells us something important. For me, his word, it's a sober occasion. I think the word I would offer in addition to that, Mark, is maybe it's a solemn occasion. And it's an opportunity for us as a nation, whether it's in a ceremony in Washington. I suppose there'll be some folks there, but many more of us, right, in our local communities, in our families. I think it's a solemn opportunity to reflect on where we think our democracy is, the things that frighten us, the things that worry us, the things that still inspire us on good days. I think we're all worth taking stock of. And I think this is very different I too remember 1976, Jim, just for the record. I was on the Brooklyn Bridge watching the tall ships. But it's to say, as tough a time as that was for the nation, I think there was a reservoir, right, that we sort of reached into to muster a celebration in that mood. And I think today that is tougher. And rather than, for me, rather than lament that or let that be, it's to say, so, you know, let's have those conversations, you know, at the picnic, after the fireworks. Let's have those conversations with one another about the things that concern us and about what we do on July 5th and what we do on July 6th and what we do on July 7th, because that July 4th is historically an important day. I say in America, it's just going to be another Saturday unless we decide to do something with it. And I think Mark really points us to I think what a lot of people are feeling.
0: Well, and I just want to put out there that if there's somebody that it feels very celebratory right now, I would love to hear from you too at 844-464-3353. Tolliver, what is coming in at listentothemiddle.com?
1: We got a couple celebratory people. Carla in Nashville says, if we're going to make this year's celebration any more special than past years, let's highlight the slogan that all Americans understand, life, liberty, and the pursuit of happiness. This slogan gives us the ability to follow it every day we're alive, and I have to remind myself not to take it for granted, as we all know governments can change and make this more unattainable. And Lucy in Grand Rapids says, I plan to celebrate our nation's 250th by campaigning for my Democratic Socialist senatorial candidate in Michigan. I love my country and will continue to speak truth to power. First Amendment, baby.
0: All right. You can write in at listentothemiddle.com. Let's get to another call. Gary is calling from Philadelphia. Gary, very important place to call from as we remember what happened back in 1776. But what do you think about this 250th anniversary?
6: Well, two things. People have to wake up and realize democracy, if you want to keep it, is not something you do every 2 years or every 4 years. Democracy is something you should be working at every week. And the second thing people have to realize is that of the 325 efforts to overthrow fascist regimes since 1900, people know Erika Chenoweth's work, less than 5% were ever overthrown by the ballot box. Elections are absolutely essential, but absolutely insufficient without mass nonviolent resistance. So people really have to start thinking about learning their history, learning their strategy about how to have a national strike and how to have massive nonviolent civil uprising.
0: All right, Gary, thank you. Jim Fallows, another caller basically saying you've got to protect your democracy. You've got to be active as a citizen.
2: Yes, I entirely agree with that. And to also to follow up on something that Martha was saying a second ago, there are moments, you know, we all recognize as sort of history-changing moments in our country and the world. For my parents, it was Pearl Harbor. And for many people, it was 9/11. And I remember, the Watergate hearings. And sometimes those coincide with formal events, like the 200th anniversary, you know, 50 years ago. That was something where the official event happened to coincide with a change in national mood. I think at this moment, you know, what we're going to observe 2 days from now doesn't feel, it's the official event, but it's not that moment of national change that we had, you know, people landing on the moon or maybe the Artemis circling the moon. So I think something will happen as we're hearing of people turning out and saying we stand for something different. I think something will happen in the near future that makes people think, yes, our country can. It's a constant struggle, and we can do better than we're doing now. And I think it doesn't happen to coincide with this weekend, but it'll happen sometime soon, I hope and think.
0: Yeah. Let's get to Ben, who's in St. Petersburg, Florida. Ben, welcome to the middle. Go ahead with your thoughts about America 250.
7: Good evening, Jerry, Martha, James. I am proud of this country, and I think we have the great American experiment. Two things that I want to say is, we're the birthplace of national parks and the first designated wilderness in the world. And I think that's something to celebrate. I mean, we have a diverse amount of landscapes in this country, and I think that we can all be proud of what we have here, but mm-hmm. some of the protections are failing. But still, it makes me proud to know that we can protect land for everyone. National parks are for all people. Even state parks, county parks, your park down the street. And the second point I wanted to say is, I used to fly an American flag in front of my house, and now I'm going to put it out on the 4th, but now sometimes I'm not a supporter of the Republican Party, but I feel that people have taken the American flag and turned it the wrong way. When you drive around on streets now, I feel like you see less and less flags every single day.
0: Yeah. Do you make an assumption, Ben, when you see a flag about that person's politics right now, even though it shouldn't be a partisan thing at all?
7: That's a double-edged question. So I will make this point. So in Florida, I'd say probably in the last year, you don't see as many people driving around with three flags tacked onto the back of their truck and open Trump supporter flag. No, I would say no, I don't. I think that someone flying their flag isn't a proud American, and I will not make any judgment or assumption on their political party. They're just happy to fly the red, white, and blue out front.
0: Yeah. Interesting, Ben. Thank you very much for that. Martha, I'm glad that he brought up the flag, because that is interesting. Like, to make a decision, I used to fly the flag outside my house, but now I don't feel comfortable doing it.
3: Yeah, you know, a few years back, I wrote a piece for the Philadelphia Inquirer just on this point. Mm. Ben, I had neighbors who newly hung an American flag outside of their home, and I had to confess that I didn't know what it meant, or I didn't know what they meant by it. And I thought that was really, for me, a kind of measure of where we are in this historical moment. If there have been times when the meaning of the flag is transparent, it is also true that the flag has been, like the Declaration of Independence, picked up and wielded by many, many sorts of Americans throughout our history, sometimes to valorize the nation, sometimes to criticize the nation, to mm-hmm. question the nation. So I think the flag is that opportunity, another one of those opportunities for me to ask my neighbor. So, hey, tell me about the flag.
0: Right. You know, we've heard a couple of times this hour, Tolliver, about the last big milestone celebration for the country, the bicentennial back in 1976.
1: Yeah, listen to this local Miami news report from that year asking people what that anniversary meant to them.
8: The numerous bicentennial activities have consumed the nation with red, white, and blue slogans, advertising, and decorations. The question is, does this giant celebration have meaning? Is it important to those who live here?
9: I just came to this country about 14 years ago, and I just became a citizen about 90 years ago. So it is important to me, because this is a place where we got our freedom back and the chance to build up our lives again.
0: It's always interesting to hear a recent immigrant talk about what this means to them. Tolliver, what are we listening to here?
1: This is Jefferson Airplane with Volunteers, yet another cultural classic about upending the status quo. More of your calls coming up on the middle.

0: On this week's Wait, Wait, Don't Tell Me, John Cusack describes his latest project.
1: Well, just think of a metaphysical crime movie mixed with a kind of a drug mule movie mixed with E.T. So
0: right.
1: Think French Connection meets E.T.
0: Right.
1: Meets My Dinner with Andre meets Smokey and the Bandit.
0: Yeah.
1: Meets The Mike Douglas Show.
0: I'm Peter Sagal. 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
4: This is The Middle. I'm Jeremy Hobson. This hour, we're asking, what does America's 250th birthday mean to you? I am joined this hour by historian Martha S. Jones and journalist James Fallows. You can call us at 844-4MIDDLE. 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Or you can write to us at listentothemiddle.com. Just before we get back to the phones, Martha Jones, you're a professor, as we have said. How do your students, who I assume are Gen Z these days, view America differently than older generations, if at all?
5: Well, I think that the first thing to say is that their experience of this nation and this democracy is a short one, which is to say, I'm always, I have to remember that really my students came of age as Donald Trump was taking office for the first time, that this political culture that we've heard callers concerns and laments about is really all they've known. And this, to me, means I have a lot to teach, yes, about the recent past as well as the remote past. But more to the point, I think I have to listen to them to appreciate that they don't carry, you know, the kinds of histories that Jim and I clearly do about a different past, perhaps a more laudatory American past, but certainly a different American past. Yeah. I ask them, not quite directly, but indirectly, you know, to think and rethink not only their own ambitions, but their, who do they admire? It's a short list when it comes to American politics these days. Not a lot of folks who they emulate.
4: Yeah. Well, we have full lines here, so let's go to Ashley in Orlando, Florida. Ashley, what do you think about America 250?
6: I think that it's really a great country. I think that we've been gifted by the World Cup, a lot of the tourists coming and showing us that. And I think sometimes the people that are really negative about this, and I know the president is deeply flawed, I agree with that, but the people who are very negative about this moment right now are often disconnected from the American working class. And I'm not sure if they're the ones we should be giving all the oxygen to and all, because a lot of people are really happy about this. They feel great about the country. They feel that we, you know, even now, like we're helping out humanitarian in Venezuela, doing things that no other country could do. And a lot of the kids, unfortunately, that she teaches have been robbed of the ability to love the country because they've kind of had so much, I think, like a really, you know, people that were really strident and wanting them not to like it. And so I was really happy to grow up in a situation where my grandparents were immigrants. They felt very grateful to the country, and they knew it was special. And my parents really, we love the country, and we believe in it, and we believe that it can. It's a resilient country, that no president defines it, and that right now I'm really sad that states like North Carolina and other states decided not to, you know, go to the fair, the national fair.
4: And
6: I think
4: fair.
6: That's so small.
4: Ashley,
6: and I think this is a great country.
4: Yeah. Ashley, I really appreciate your call. Thank you for calling us. And Jim Fallows, what do you think there about what Ashley had to say?
7: So I am a wildly patriotic American. You know, I've spent almost 15 years living outside the U.S. And the more I'm outside the U.S., I've lived in China for a long time, and in Japan and Malaysia and in England, recognizing the magic and the potential that is the U.S. The U.S. can, everybody around the world is a potential America, and we can include everybody. You know, I think the World Cup is having a, that may be one of the, of an unexpectedly important moment for the U.S. Not just that we're welcoming people and having these events, but also that the team representing us represents the diversity of our nation, and that is playing so well, and including, you know, a birthright citizen who has been a star of the team. So I think that it both these things can be true, recognizing the greatness and the potential and the heritage of America, and being patriotic by also recognizing its flaws. And so I think that both those, that contradictory battle for the future of America, is something that makes me proud to be an American.
4: Well, and Martha Jones, she specifically called you out. So let me just ask you that question. Like this idea that, you know, professors in the elite institutions of America, Johns Hopkins and others, are teaching their students to hate America.
5: Well, I don't know whose classroom Ashley's sitting in on, or others, frankly, but it's certainly not mine. The wonderful thing about my students is that they indeed have not been raised up to be deferential or to take a professor's musings at face value. Part of what we teach is and offer them is the skills that permit them to do their own research and to discover their own insights and to promote those insights. I take the point, but I think I'm not sure what classrooms Ashley is concerned about.
4: Yeah. Lane is calling in from Minneapolis. Lane, what about you? What does America 250 mean to you?
8: In this current moment, I'm saddened, but I'm very hopeful. In Minneapolis, obviously, a lot is talked about Metro Surge, but we came together as a community and protected one another. And as I'm 25, as someone young in the community, there are other really young people who are coming together and making us better from the bottom up. And I'm really hopeful that at least in Minnesota and surrounding areas that we will continue to do that.
4: Yeah, it was pretty amazing. We came to Minnesota and did a live town hall there right after the death of Alex Preddy, and it was amazing to see and hear from members of the community about how they were really helping each other out and getting through that moment in the city's history. And of course, we remember that Minneapolis was also the start of the, you know, after George Floyd was killed in Minneapolis. In fact, the memorials to George Floyd and Renee Good and Alex Preddy are very close to each other in the city. And you think about how many of these national movements came out of the city of Minneapolis. Let me get to another caller here. Alex is in St. Petersburg, Florida. Alex, what about you? What does America 250 mean to you?
9: Well, I always think that there's kind of two Americas happening throughout its history, right? There's the ones that wrote the Declaration that were kind of the in-group. And then there's those like the Native Americans and the slaves that basically weren't part of it, right? And I think we've broadened the tent over time, including, you know, other immigrant communities. And that's what's made America closer to that ideal. And I think we just oscillate back and forth to being more inclusive and less inclusive. And we're in one of those latter periods right now. And I think maybe for the next 250 years, we maybe need a declaration of interdependence, because our future is going to be together. And if we, you know, if we do things together, nothing really can stop us.
4: Yeah. Alex, thank you for that. Jim Fallows, he brings up immigration, and I wonder, because we've been in this, immigration has been such a big part of the country's entire history, but just in the last few years, it seems like the nation said, we're having too much, we've got to close the border, we've got to like deal with the not allowing so many people in. And now, because in part of what happened in Minneapolis, there's been a huge backlash. And now I think a lot of people in America said, well, this, we've gone too far. Where do you think we are right now in terms of immigration and how we think about what it takes to become an American?
7: So I think, as Alex said, there is a long ebb and flow through U.S. history. So all four of my wife's grandparents immigrated, you know, before World War I for what is now the Czech Republic. My grandparents came from Scotland, and my forebears came from Scotland and from Canada. And so, you know, there was a huge surge of immigration in the late 1800s and early 1900s, and then a more or less total ban on immigration, starting about 100 years ago. And so it has been back and forth. And under Lyndon Johnson, there was a revolutionary change of opening the U.S. basically to the world. I think that there is, a surprising data point is that even as polls show that most people are worried about the state of the U.S., most people feel good about where they live. And I think the same is true about immigrants, that people feel as if their own communities, you know, depend largely on having the new blood and new entrepreneurship and all the rest. So I think that we will be in a more open direction again.
4: Yeah, I mean, just the other day we had the governor, the Republican governor, a Trump supporter, Mike DeWine of Ohio, defending the Haitian immigrants who are in that state after the temporary protective status was removed, and talking about what they've brought to that community. Roger is calling in from Grantsburg, Wisconsin. Roger, what about you? What does the 250th mean to you?
10: Oh, Jeremy, how are you doing?
4: Doing great.
10: I was the first caller to call in on your very first show.
4: Wow. Okay. Well, welcome back. Good to have you back.
10: Well, how you doing, buddy? Yeah, it means me, you know, I guess what it means to me first is I'm getting old. God, I remember the first bicentennial. I was like a long-haired rebel kid with Kiss platform shoes, and I thought that, well, I had the world by the short hairs. And I guess, well, you know what? I found out way different and way now that I ended up being a blue collar worker forever, but it may, you know, hopefully our country can come out of where we're at with the political nightmare that we're in, and the world kind of looks at us now as like kind of a joke, and we went from being one of the world's superpowers to being not quite so looked on so proudly, and hopefully it can come out of that and go back to being, you know, the red, white, and blue, and that everybody was proud of, and not so much of this fighting of the in between the red and blue. It's not a red and blue problem. It's an American problem.
4: Well, Roger, are you going to be wearing your red, white, and blue at all as you celebrate the 250th, or are you not interested this year?
10: Well, you bet I will. We're red, white, and blue. It's like patriotic. You got to be. You guys still got to be patriotic. You know? Anybody, the people that fly their flags upside down, people should stop and kind of tell them what you think. And you want to do that inside your house.
4: Roger, I appreciate the fact that I've heard you multiple times pull yourself back from swearing on the air. So I very much appreciate that. Thank you for the call. Thank you for calling us. Really appreciate it. Martha Jones, what do you think there about, I mean, he was obviously around the last time we had a celebration like this, but just to take stock of his own life.
5: Well, I mean, one of the things that Roger put on the table for us is this question of how the world sees us. We've talked a lot about how we see ourselves. And I think that's one of the points of reflection for me in this 2026 anniversary year is, how does the world see us, and does that matter to us anymore, and how does that matter to us? Because there's no question but that the world is watching. Yes, they're watching the World Cup, me too, but they're watching more than the World Cup. They're watching our Supreme Court. They're watching our president. They're watching our Congress. And I think, I'm not sure in a collective sense how we how much that matters to us, because I think the way the world is seeing us is shifting, and that concerns me, but I wonder if it concerns others of the folks who are listening.
4: Mm. Let's go to Yolanda, who's calling in from Kansas City, Kansas. Yolanda, what do you think?
11: Well, I'm sorry. I think that this is a time for reflection, because we obviously, from my perspective, are not living up to our democratic ideals. The concept of, you know, everyone having equal rights, everyone being able to have free speech, the fact that the three chambers of government are supposed to be checks and balances on each other so that no one becomes a dictator in any sense. And I think that we need to remember that this country where we are today is going backwards to being great again. I don't know, quite understand that. I've been here since the 1950s, became a citizen in 1976, and I think that we have improved basically along the way until just most recently, and hopefully this will give us an impetus to continue to improve. And it's been the blood, sweat, and tears, not just of military, but the blood, sweat, and tears of our Native Americans, the blood, sweat, and tears of the slaves that were here in this country, the blood, sweat, and tears of the women who ended up being jailed because they asked for equal rights and force-fed, et cetera, in the late, early 1900s, late 1910s, et cetera. It's been the immigrants, the migrant farm workers from Mexico and other Latin American countries who have built up the food basket that we are for the world, okay? So it's been the blood, sweat, and tears of common people that have made this country where we are today. You know, Ashley talks about how, I don't know what, I mean, I disagree with her that you know, if you don't, yeah. that it's, I don't know, that the schools are teaching you to be negative about the country. I think the schools should be teaching us about who it is that actually made change, and it's been common people working together when they see a problem that has created a change. And that's what I'm hoping happens here, because we have right now, for the first time, a president who has doubled his wealth in the first year of his presidency.
4: Yolanda, that's a whole other show, and we'll get there. But I appreciate all of those thoughts that you brought up. You know, Jim Fallows, as I listen and I think about the calls that we've had this hour, there's obviously some negativity, there's some sadness, there's some other, you know, emotions that we're hearing. But at the end of the day, actually, it is interesting that this anniversary is making people really think deeply about the democracy that we have, which is probably the point, what they should be doing.
7: Yes, and so I'm very heartened by the tone of all the calls of people recognizing there are troubles, but it's an ongoing struggle. You know, it's never been easy, and this is a struggle for us all to take on. And as Martha was saying, it's not just July 4th, but July 5th and July 6th and July 7th and all the days after that, where we continue to work for the parts of America that are greatest and try to correct the parts that are flawed. And that's what our parents and our grandparents did, and it's the duty for us now and for our children. So I am encouraged by this hour's discussion.
4: Okay, I'm going to give you the last word here, Martha Jones. Maybe you can leave us with a hopeful note. Is there something that we can all agree on as we recognize this milestone, 250 years since the Declaration of Independence?
5: Well, I'm going to urge folks to go back and take a little time on July 4th to remind themselves about that text, which is the Declaration of Independence. It's a historical document, certainly, and it had played a role 250 years ago in the nation's independence, but it's also a statement of political philosophy, of aspiration, and I think one way to have those searching conversations is to return back to that document and appreciate the ways in which it still sets an extraordinarily high bar for this country, a bar that we can all aspire to meet on the 4th, the 5th, the 6th, and as Jim said, well beyond that.
4: Mm. That is Martha S. Jones, an author and professor of history at Johns Hopkins University. We've also been speaking with journalist James Fallows, former national correspondent for The Atlantic, now author of the Breaking the News Substack. Thanks to both of you so much for joining us.
7: Thank you.
5: Thanks again.
4: And happy 4th of July. Happy 250th of the Declaration. We are going to be back here next week talking about homelessness and what can be done to address it.
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4: And of course, you can also follow us on Substack. 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Our technical director is Steve Mork. I'm Jeremy Hobson. I'll talk to you soon.

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0: When we come back, you got demons? 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
1: I'm Brittany Luce, and you're listening to It's Been a Minute from NPR, a show where we talk about what's going on in culture and why it doesn't happen by accident. Summer is here. And for centuries, writers and artists of all stripes have made the connection between romance and summer, from Greece to Dirty Dancing to Romeo and Juliet. For me, romance is the lifeblood of the summer. And I'm talking about romance in a non-dating context. The romance of being outside, of seeing and being seen, of bodies of water and fresh fruit and hot nights. So what does it look like to romance oneself this summer? There are so many things you could do and so little time to do them. Beach day, road trip, camping weekend. The options can be so varied, expensive, and overwhelming to the point where it's tempting to just end up on the couch scrolling through TikTok. So I'm here with Garrett Schlichty, author and chef, and Carly Olson, freelance journalist covering architecture, design, and business, for some tips on making ourselves the star in our own summer rom-com, whether you have someone special or not. Carly, Garrett, welcome back to It's Been a Minute.
2: Hello.
3: Hi, I'm so happy to be back.
1: How do you define summer romance?
3: Every person I see is beautiful. Can we hold hands on the beach? And like, you're in love with everything.
1: Oh, I love that. It's like Charlie XCX says, fall in love again and again.
3: Again and again. Everything is romantic.
1: What about you, Carly? How do you define summer romance?
2: I think romance is a little bit about feeling irrational and kind of letting like the excitement take over you. Even if, you know, you're just going to the farmer's market, going to the beach, like, how can we make this a main character moment for the summer? Are we wearing something a little extra cute? Maybe we have a bandana on, you know, maybe we're drinking like our signature summer cocktail. Just like, how are we kind of adding those extra touches to be the main character?
1: I love that main character energy. It's like, I just see myself and I'm like, she's in the market. She's leaning over. She's smelling the fresh mint.
2: Yes.
3: She's putting flowers in her bag. They're standing out. People are looking at her. She's making eye contact.
1: She's running to a friend. She's waving. They're hugging. I love that framing of being the hero and being the main character of your own story. And I definitely feel that energy in the summer. You're just like, the sun is shining just for you.
2: Yes.
1: Talk to me more about like what it looks like to embrace summer romance outside of our love lives.
2: I think turning like little everyday things into something special, like having a summer soundtrack, like making a playlist. And every time you're like driving around in the car in the summer, you put on your summer playlist and you're adding songs. And I also love that you can then listen to that playlist later.
1: And that was the summer play. Yeah.
2: And you're remembering like all the memories that you created over the summer. That was this like brat summer. You know, every time I hear that, I'm going to think about that summer. Or like a signature drink that you're drinking all summer. A few summers ago, mine was like a Miller High Life with a splash of Aperol, which I think is called a spaghetti if you also add lemon and class it up a little bit.
3: And that is how you romanticize them. You know what I mean? I'm like, also to Carly's point, it's like you're getting a domestic cheap beer and you are like jazzing it up just a little bit. And then like suddenly you're in Sicily or like on the Amalfi Coast, but like you're actually in the backseat of like your friend's car, kind of driving down the Pacific Coast Highway, having a good time.
1: I love this. I love this so much. I mean, it's really about, like you said, sort of taking these moments that I think maybe
4: might otherwise feel ordinary or could slip by as ordinary, and you're historicizing them for yourself. You're choosing to make it a moment. Which makes me think about, like, I think another big aspect of summer. I think I've definitely been in this position myself where it feels like the summer has slipped by and I haven't like done what I wanted to do, or I haven't like followed through on some of the stuff that I hope to get to. I think people underestimate how much planning it can take to have a great summer, to have a truly enjoyable summer experience, and to like actually set the stage for a good time or create special moments with yourself or with others. What are some items that people should consider incorporating into their summer toolkit that they might not be thinking about?
3: Living in San Francisco, like we all have like an earthquake go bag, you know? And I'm like, I think people need like a summer go bag.
4: Having a go bag for something that feels fun. I love that.
3: To like what you said, it's like, do I have a towel? Do I have sunscreen? Do I have this thing? And I'm like, it's a lot to get that together. And then suddenly you're leaving for the beach or the park or whatever an hour later than you were going to.
2: Yes.
3: I buy in the fall a big beach towel. I buy two big beach towels because I need one for my body and one to put on the sand. But then like,
4: okay, I never think ahead like this. Yeah.
3: A couple things of sunscreen, a disposable camera so we can stay off our phones, like something to capture the moment. And I keep it all in one big bag. And then when my friends are like, are you ready to go to the beach? I'm like, I was ready 5 minutes ago. And then you have your spots on the way to the beach, like the little bodega that you go to or the little sandwich shop. And it's just like, you know, the directions and you have it planned ahead of time. So a go bag is the it girl accessory of the summer.
2: Yeah, I'll add to the go bag a beach umbrella because you're not going to be able to have those long beach days that you want if there's no shade. I got one a couple summers ago. And it changes everything when you can, like, have a shade sun combo day. Otherwise, you're kind of tapping out after a couple hours. I'll also add a picnic blanket. I always have my picnic blanket in my car for, like, an impromptu, like, let's go to the park and, like, bring some snacks. Let's hang out. It's just so nice to have in the car. And you can also use it for the beach. And mine comes, like, in a little drawstring bag. So it's cute and very portable. And two, Garrett's point about sunscreen. I have so many friends who still don't wear sunscreen.
3: Bad.
2: It blows my mind.
4: Some of them make me look like the Blair Witch.
2: Yes, the white cast is real. But like, ask one of your like chic girlfriends what sunscreen she's using and just like get one of those because we're wearing sunscreen this summer. Yeah, I think sometimes people think planning is so unglamorous and they resist it at all costs. But a little bit of upfront planning, I find, can like give you the freedom to actually enjoy the experience, whether it's like planning for a trip or planning for your summer. Just a little bit of upfront planning goes so far.
4: Hmm. Okay, there's this like idealized version of summer that feels similar to like New Year's Eve. You're trying to have the perfect night. You're trying to have the perfect year. You're trying to have the perfect summer. You're trying to plan. You're trying to do a lot. We talked a lot about how people can sort of like plan and prepare for fun and program fun into their summer. But how can people let go of expectations around summer shoulds and lean into the spontaneity of the season?
2: If you want a romantic summer, you have to understand like part of romance is the unknown, and that is part of what makes it exciting. So you can plan, but also lean into like, maybe I'll text somebody that I met at like the bar last weekend who I thought was really cool that I might want to be friends with. Or let's be open to like a camping trip, even though I've never been camping. I think having that attitude is part of having a romantic summer alongside the plans that you've made.
3: Yeah, and I think, like, for me, the idea that, like, there are other fish in the sea, the beautiful thing about life is that it is long. We've all had bad breakups. We've all fallen in love with another person pretty soon after that. You know, we've all paid for a dinner that we didn't really like and then gone and got burritos after and it fixed everything. I think, like, there is no yeah. shortage of life to be lived and there is no shortage of, like, summers to be had. And I think that, as every Italian Nona on Instagram has proven, like, the longer we're alive, the better our chances are of getting it right. And summer's just a time to keep trying until you get it right. And there is always next summer.
4: Oh my gosh. Garrett, Carly, thank you both so much for joining us again.
2: Thank you, Brittany.
3: Thank you.
4: That was Garrett Schlichty, author and chef, and Carly Olson, a freelance journalist covering architecture, design, and business.
1: I'm Brittany Luce, and you've been listening to It's Been a Minute from NPR. Next up is Wild Card, the show where cards control the conversation. Here's host Rachel Martin.
5: Thank you, Brittany. My guest this week is actor John Cena.
6: I look back on, like, I had 23 years of being a pro wrestler.
5: Yeah.
6: What? What? That's my vocation.
5: John Cena is a WWE legend, but he has built a career as an entertainer that really transcends the ring. The first time I saw him lead a cast in a movie was the 2019 family film Playing with Fire. And his rapport with kids in that movie did not seem like acting at all. The man contains multitudes. His newest film is called Little Brother, and I am so very happy to welcome John Cena to Wildcard. Hi, John.
6: Thank you. Glad I could play today.
5: Here we go. Memories. I'm going to hold up three cards. And you pick, John, randomly. One, two, or three.
6: Has anyone ever asked you to pick?
5: Sometimes. We call that a dealer's choice.
6: Dealer's choice.
5: Okay. I'm going to go with two.
6: Okay.
5: When's the first time you really got in trouble?
6: My older brother Steve was performing in his second grade play at Central Elementary School in West Newbury, Massachusetts. Mm-hmm. I, before the show started, climbed up on the stage and said, "I'm Superman," and jumped off into a bunch of steel chairs. And there's a pretty cool picture of me peering up from one of the steel chairs with two huge black eyes.
5: Black eyes.
6: And it is just, I think that was the first time I worried everyone, but got in trouble as well. That's the first time I remember that.
5: You can draw such a clear line between that moment and what you ended up doing for a living.
6: Imagine that. Yeah.
5: Funny that. There's the performance gene percolated early, it seems.
6: Yeah.
5: And being able to use your body.
6: Thinking you're invincible.
5: Not being afraid.
6: Yeah.
5: Thinking you're invincible.
6: Yeah.
5: And being comfortable with risk.
6: Yeah.
5: Was that emblematic in general of your childhood?
6: I think so. I've been using the term, like, courageous ignorance a lot.
5: Mm.
6: You know, a little bit of, certainly a lot of curiosity, but I think the courageous ignorance of not knowing enough has led to a lot of interesting experiences.
5: It gives you permission, or you're giving yourself permission to be bold, to try things. And hopefully you don't get burned, but I imagine the risk reflex will kick in eventually and protect you from actually doing damage to your body.
6: I think that's well said. And even in the realm of, you do know your limits, like, you learn your limits. It's far more effective for me to learn my limits rather than to be told them. And I think that courageous ignorance, that blissful ignorance of, like, not even having the conversation about limits allows you to find them.
5: Yeah. You came from a big family. I mean, you were one of five brothers?
6: All boys.
5: Yeah. All boys. So, were your parents?
6: Everyone always does that. Oh, boys.
5: I'm the mother of two boys. I love being the mom of boys. Boys are great. They are a total treat, adventure, craziness, all the things. But it does force one to think about what boundaries you need to put up, you know, just for safety. Or were your parents, what was their parenting strategy with you? I mean, were you different from your siblings?
6: I think their strategy was, like, just make sure they live, you know? will say, I tip my cap to my parents for not protecting me so much.
5: Mm.
6: And I think the rest of us, because it allowed us to live and it allowed us to kind of figure it out. And there wasn't, I mean, We did get in a lot of trouble, but no one was ever severely injured, and we learned a whole lot of lessons.
5: Okay, next one. One, two, or three.
6: Gosh, I want to go dealer's choice on all these.
5: You can't.
6: So,
5: John,
6: okay, it's your game, your rules. And if you say I can't, you already chose two. I will say you choose between one and three.
5: Oh my gosh. Okay. Okay. I'm going three. What's something your parents taught you to love?
6: Imagination. My dad was a huge theater buff. He directed small plays. He had aspirations to do larger things and then had a bunch of kids. My mom met my dad in the theater. He's directing a play where she was involved and, you know, a theater romance started and they formed a family out of that. Both of their roots are in imagination and performance.
5: Yeah.
6: And they taught us to love imagination. It was always embraced. I think my parents struggled to see parenting from the same level in a lot of cases and values from the same level in a lot of cases. But the one thing they wholeheartedly agreed upon was embracing of imagination.
5: Did your parents support the imagination part of your wrestling career? Did they appreciate it as the creative act
6: My dad, oddly enough, like wrestling was and has always been our through line, like our conduit. He was one of the first homes in West Newbury to get cable television in like the mid-80s. Whoa. So we could watch more wrestling. So we used to beat the tar out of each other as kids. And when it was allowed was we had a ring in a wrestling league in the basement. When I say basement, I mean concrete and poles. Yeah. And the poles were like the ring posts. So we would wrestle next to the furnace that was heating the house. Like, that's what I mean by, like, not a lot of governance, as long as we're okay, kind of. Yeah. You know?
5: Yeah.
6: My dad fully embraced the imagination of WWE and pro wrestling. My mom didn't quite understand it. She just didn't want me to get hurt.
5: Yeah. You know? I get it. Coming up, actor John Cena on the moments when ambition have led him astray.
6: Those are my most teachable moments, and those are the ones I reflect on with guilt, borderline shame.
5: I'm Rachel Martin, and you're listening to Wildcard from NPR.
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0: You're listening to Throughline from NPR. I'm Rund Abdelfattah. As evening sets in on July 26, 1956, the president of Egypt, Gamal Abdel Nasser, stands at a podium in Alexandria, looking out at a crowd of 100,000. He's about to throw a wrench into the plans of the most powerful countries on Earth. At first, the speech seems fairly standard, kind of upbeat. But about halfway into the nearly three-hour speech, Nasser begins to rail against what he calls the imperialists who have mortgaged our future, his voice growing more fiery. And then he repeatedly says the name Ferdinand de Lesseps, the 19th century French developer who built the Suez Canal in the 1860s, which dramatically cut down the travel time between Europe and Asia. The canal was mostly built by Egyptian laborers. It runs through Egyptian territory. But the two biggest shareholders of the company that controlled shipping in the canal, Britain and France. And towards the end of the speech, Nasser reads a presidential decree nationalizing the Suez Canal Company, putting control of shipping there in the hands of Egypt. At that exact moment, miles away, Egyptian military forces mobilized to occupy the canal offices, taking control of all its assets. The crowd erupts with cheers. Almost immediately, the British and French owners of the Suez Canal Company start freaking out.
1: A new Middle East crisis arises as President Nasser of Egypt tells a wildly cheering crowd.
0: The clock begins ticking. Can Egypt and these empires come to some kind of agreement?
1: His announcement touches off a rapid series of reprisals and counter-reprisals.
0: Turns out, Britain had already been working on a secret plan to try to get rid of Nasser. And now the moment has come to put it into action, a conspiracy that will nearly bring on World War III. The feeling that we're hurtling towards World War III isn't unfamiliar today. And over the last week, the headlines have been dominated.
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0: World War III. The feeling that we're hurtling towards World War III isn't unfamiliar today. And over the last week, the headlines have been dominated by one question. Will the latest U.S.-Iran tentative deal

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1: The Suez Canal, the Strait of Hormuz, and Bab el-Mandeb. In times of crisis, these waterways become choke points, a single disruption sending shockwaves across continents, shockwaves that often reverberate long after ceasefires are signed and tensions cool. I'm Rund Abdel-Fattah, and on this episode of Throughline from NPR, we're taking you to three moments on these waterways that helped define the modern Middle East and rewrote the rules of global power.
2: When people try to talk about what triggers the crisis, they often come to Nasser nationalizing the Suez Canal Company in July 1956. But I think that you have to understand the world in which that happened.
1: This is Alex von Tunzelman.
2: I'm a historian, and my book is called Blood and Sand, Suez, Hungary, and Eisenhower's Campaign for Peace.
1: A few months before Nasser made his earth-shattering announcement to nationalize the Suez Canal Company, the British Prime Minister, Anthony Eden, had actually phoned a colleague in the Foreign Office and said,
2: "I want him murdered."
1: So before we dive into what happened next on the Suez Canal, we need to rewind a little to understand what the world looked like back then and how Nasser ended up at that podium.
2: So Britain and France had been the imperial powers in the Middle East. They'd carved it up between themselves under what's called the Sykes-Picot Agreement.
1: In 1916, the Sykes-Picot Agreement drew new borders around the Arab territories of the crumbling Ottoman Empire, places like Syria, Lebanon, Iraq, and Palestine, and put them under the control of either Britain or France. Around this time, a British intelligence bureau was set up in Egypt to monitor its neighbors. And then, a couple decades later...
2: Of course, you got World War II, shakes up the entire world. After World War II, complex time in the Middle East.
1: In theory, it was the end of empires, the end of colonial rule, the beginning of a new world order defined by international law and organizations like the United Nations. In 1947, the UN drafted a plan calling for the partition of Palestine into separate Arab and Jewish states. Israel was established the following year. An Arab state was not created.
2: That created a lot of instability in the Middle East, largely because most of the other Middle Eastern countries were very unhappy with what they saw as a sort of colonial move after World War II.
1: The US, not a huge player in the Middle East yet, was a big supporter of this plan and helped push it through.
2: The day after the State of Israel was declared, you had a joint force of Arab armies invading, and that first war that kind of establishes that.
1: Newsreels from the time show Israeli soldiers driving trucks through the streets.
3: Latest pictures from war-torn Palestine provide these impressions of Haganah forces consolidating areas under their control.
2: And Gamal Abdel Nasser was among those who fought in that war.
1: Nasser was from a middle-class family.
2: Very, very bright.
1: Very ambitious.
2: Also very good-looking, not irrelevant.
1: And like a lot of young men in Egypt then, who had bigger dreams for themselves, he joined the military.
2: And he really started to come onto the radar of people like the CIA in the early 1950s.
1: The CIA had been established after World War II and was just starting to build its relationships worldwide.
2: In March 1952, when the CIA operative Kermit Roosevelt was in Cairo, Nasser was a colonel. Roosevelt had a series of meetings with him and actually established that Nasser was rather a positive figure from the point of view of American interests.
4: This is the same Kermit Roosevelt that staged the coup in Iran in 1953.
2: Oh, yeah. There weren't too many Kermit Roosevelts. These guys were busy.
4: Yeah.
2: You know, there was a lot happening at this time.
1: A lot of secret plots and backroom deals.
2: You can't disentangle it from the history of oil. This part of the world is just becoming incredibly important. And the struggle to control that is absolutely enormous.
1: Meanwhile, Nasser helps stage a coup and goes on to become Prime Minister of Egypt in 1954 and President in 1956.

0: He was politically positioning himself in a very interesting way, because you've got to remember, the Cold War's really kicked off by this point.
1: Nasser refused to align fully with either Washington or Moscow. He promoted Arab unity and anti-colonial nationalism, which made him very popular across the region, and threatening to France, which blamed him for encouraging resistance in Algeria.
0: So at this time, Algeria is still part of France. It's held in a colonial situation, which it's very unhappy about.
1: Lucky for France, there was one guy in the British Foreign Office who absolutely could not stand Nasser.
0: Anthony Eden.
1: Anthony Eden started off as a foreign diplomat and eventually became prime minister.
0: He actually spoke Arabic and Persian.
1: Eden only ever met Nasser once in person.
0: That was in February 1955.
1: According to witnesses, it did not go well.
0: Eden brought his wife with him. Eden's wife was much younger than him. It was his second wife, Clarissa Churchill, Winston Churchill's niece.
1: Long story short, Eden, who was getting up there in age, seemed to be trying to impress his young wife and started reeling off classical Arabic poetry to Nasser, this young, handsome Arab trailblazer. You can imagine Nasser thinking,
0: "What is happening? Why are you saying this?"
1: Then Eden tries to lecture him on defense strategies. He and Nasser start arguing politics.
0: And there he is, kind of losing an argument to a much more handsome, much younger man in front of his wife at dinner. You know, do we think this was maybe a factor? I don't know. The strength of that vendetta against Nasser was so extraordinary that we have to say it's hard to imagine there wasn't some kind of personal element.
1: Now, this is definitely speculative territory, but she says it gets at something important about big historical moments.
0: As a Cold War historian, I often have a little motto, which is never assume rationality. Never assume that somebody's doing something for really good logical reasons.
1: By the spring of 1956,
0: the British Secret Services were looking into ways to assassinate Nasser.
1: Around that time, totally unrelated to that, the U.S. withdrew funding they had promised Nasser to build a massive hydroelectric dam in Egypt. The U.S. and the U.K. were growing impatient with Nasser's foreign policy and decided to withdraw funding. Nasser was furious, and that's when he nationalizes the Suez Canal Company. Soon after, France and Britain start to set in motion a plan to invade Egypt, get rid of Nasser, and retake control of the Suez Canal Company.
0: And, you know, Eisenhower heard about it. They didn't actually approach him.
1: The American president, Dwight D. Eisenhower, had been a general in World War II. He'd seen the devastation firsthand. Plus, it was an election year, and he was determined to keep the peace. So he wrote a strongly worded letter to Eden telling him to stand down, insisting on diplomacy. He then sent in the U.S. Secretary of State, John Foster Dulles, to mediate things.
0: He really drove a massive diplomatic campaign with the UN to hash out some sort of user plan for the Suez Canal Company, some kind of joint running of it.
1: Dulles was actually making a lot of progress. Nasser was playing ball. It was looking like they were going to be able to figure it out.
0: But at the same time that was happening, Britain and France were not happy with it. They were going along with it to, like, you know, show good face for the Americans in this. But they were also planning what they called Operation Musketeer.
1: And they needed Israel's help to carry out Operation Musketeer. The basic plan was Israel would invade Egypt first. Britain and France would then pose as neutral peacekeepers, send in troops, and use the fighting as a pretext to seize control of the canal. Israel agrees to go along with this plan.
0: I think we need to remember this is incredibly soon after World War II, incredibly soon after the Holocaust. There's a real sense among Israelis that this is about survival. And there's quite a ruthlessness that goes with that.
1: Alex says they were also interested in expanding beyond the border they shared with Egypt.
0: And they had their eyes on the Sinai Peninsula at this point. I think Israel was far more preoccupied with its own borders, as indeed they are today.
1: At the UN in October, Egypt had agreed to a set of principles for how the canal should be governed. Still, Britain, France, and Israel secretly agreed to go ahead with Operation Musketeer. And on October 29th, 1956...
2: After weeks of stalemate, the Suez crisis bursts dramatically into the news again, for Israel has invaded Egypt. Britain and France have declared the canal in danger.
0: Initially, Britain and France got together in London for what they said was emergency talks, though of course this had all been planned.
1: You can hear the sense of surprise in news footage from the time.
0: Come out of this meeting in London and say, we've got an ultimatum. If Egypt or Israel refuses these terms, Britain and France will intervene in 12 hours. Very, very short deadline, just 12 hours.
3: I know that you would wish me as Prime Minister to talk to you tonight on the problem which is in everybody's mind.
0: So, you know, people literally are listening to this on the radio, and British civil servants are putting their heads in their hands and saying, what the hell is going on? They don't immediately suspect it's a conspiracy because they can't possibly believe that such a thing has been done. One former civil servant wrote in his diary, you know, we think AE, Anthony Eden, has gone off his head.
1: Meanwhile, Nasser also can't believe this is happening.
0: He kind of said, look, let's not leap to conclusions too much. Let's kind of take our time and really work out what's happening here because it seems so unlikely.
1: But Eisenhower
0: did work out very quickly that he'd been betrayed because he knew that Britain and France were planning something like this. The journalist James Reston, he wrote, the White House crackled with barracks room language, the likes of which had not been heard since the days of General Grant. So I think probably some big swears going on in the White House.
1: So they're mad.
0: Yeah, super mad.
1: Operation Musketeer had quickly started causing huge ripples and confusion. Even before the 12-hour ultimatum was up.
0: French warships are out there in the Mediterranean working with Israeli ships on joint operations. So it's incredibly obvious that they're working together, really, to anyone who's paying the slightest attention.
4: The United States was not consulted in any way about any phase of these actions, nor were we informed of them in advance.
1: The next day, Eisenhower gives a speech telling everyone to chill out and respect international order.
4: In the past, the United Nations has proved able to find a way to end bloodshed. We believe it can and that it will do so again.
0: It's a very pressure cooker situation, and probably this is the point to mention it. There's the first major uprising against Soviet control in satellite states. So the Hungarian uprising begins at this exact point. Totally separate from what is happening in the Middle East. The Americans are thinking, what the heck is going on? Why is this happening at the same time? And meanwhile, Moscow starts to think that the CIA must be behind the Hungarian uprising. This is all part of some kind of anti-Soviet move.
1: So basically, everyone is paranoid about these two crises unfolding at the same time.
0: And this is when people start talking about this could turn into World War III. That's the word they use at the time.
1: Less than a week into Operation Musketeer, things were spiraling way more than expected. The Hungarian uprising is heating up. And on the ground in Egypt, Britain, France, and Israel were militarily pulling off the operation, but not without some serious mistakes, which only intensified the diplomatic firestorm.
0: To give you an example, Britain intended to bomb Cairo West, which was an airfield in Cairo. So the idea is you take out the air power, right? That's always one of the first sort of acts in the war. So British planes are in the air, heading for Cairo West.
1: But at the last minute,
0: a message crackles through
1: saying 1,300 American civilians are being evacuated through Cairo West.
0: So if the British bomb it, they're probably going to kill 1,300 American civilians.
1: Eden frantically sends a message to the bombers and says,
0: Change the target, bomb something else. Wow. Just
5: crazy.
0: Take that out instead.
5: Like, it's crazy that you would just bomb another place haphazardly.
0: Right, just something else. Anyway, it goes even wronger than that, though. The planes only had 10 minutes to change those plans. They hadn't been fully briefed, and they mistook the civilian airport in Cairo for Al-Mazar, the military aerodrome, which is, of course, a major act of war. That shows you kind of the levels of chaos that were going on here and the sort of disorganization.
1: At this point, the U.S. and the Soviet Union both jump into action. These sworn enemies, engaged in an existential fight over control of the world, end up on the same side, trying to force a ceasefire at the U.N.
0: Of course, the problem for the U.N. Security Council is that Britain and France are on it. So there is a resolution brought against them, but because they're both permanent members of the Security Council, they use their veto and it can't be passed.
1: And then the US decides it's going to hit Britain where it really hurts, its pocketbook.
0: Eisenhower realizes he has a very, very big lever here, which is oil.
1: Eisenhower knew that if he forced Britain to pay for oil with dollars, they would soon hit a wall. Inflation would soar, and they'd start to crumble economically.
0: He actually says in a private meeting that he's inclined to let them boil in their own oil.
1: It was a form of sanctions.
0: One Labour MP of the time said the only successful use of sanctions in history was the Americans over Suez.
1: And the Soviet Union applied its own pressure.
0: The Soviet leadership sort of elliptically threatened a nuclear attack on London and Paris. Now, it didn't go so far as to say we're going to nuke London and Paris, but said if rocket weapons were used against Britain and France, you would no doubt call this a barbarous act. But how is this different from the inhuman attack carried out by the armed forces of Britain and France on an almost unarmed Egypt?
1: Was it a real or empty threat? Anthony Eden didn't want to wait to find out.
0: Under threat of rocket attacks, but also with Britain's economy imploding, he actually pulls out.
1: And just like that, a little over a week after Operation Musketeer begins, it ends in failure. Nasser still in power, and Egypt still in control of the Suez Canal Company.
0: Nasser himself was actually very depressed after the Suez Crisis because his army had lost all the battles. But actually, he emerged really as unquestionably the preeminent figure in Middle Eastern politics and, you know, was seen as a hero that had defeated two empires.
1: The defeat was especially felt by the British.
0: The British Empire was pretty much over already by this point. But I think what it did was kind of end that era psychologically in a huge way. And if you look at how the world is talked about in papers of the time, initially when people use this word superpower, they discuss three superpowers, and it's the Soviet Union, the United States, and the British Empire. After Suez, nobody talks about there being three superpowers anymore. It becomes a bilateral world, the US and the Soviet Union, and that's it.
1: Eden left office pretty soon after the Suez Crisis.
0: And apparently Nasser, when he saw Eden, you know, fall from power, lose his health, he said it was the curse of the pharaohs.
1: Where does Israel come out in all of this?
0: Some of Israel are hoping that they will hang on to Sinai and the Gaza Strip, two territories that they have occupied during this war. But actually, Ben-Gurion says quite quickly to Eisenhower, we're not intending to occupy it long term, we'll give it back.
5: Which will, of course, culminate in 1967, right? And
0: absolutely,
5: the war that will lead to the occupation of Gaza and the West Bank, the Sinai.
0: Yes, you can see the roots of that at this point.
1: Many later saw Suez as a long-term strategic win for Israel because it strengthened Israel's relationship with France, which helped lay the foundation for Israel's nuclear program. For the U.S., Suez marked the beginning of a new era. As British influence receded, the U.S. stepped into a leading role in the Middle East, positioning itself as a central outside power. If there's one lesson from this moment, it's that waterways like the Suez Canal can give an underdog like Egypt a massive amount of leverage on the global stage and possibly even upend the power structures of empires. The rules that govern the water are more fluid than those on land. And the people who start a crisis don't always get to decide how it ends. Coming up, we travel back to the very first time the U.S. and Iran exchanged fire on the Strait of Hormuz. 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
6: Lizard Head is one of the most notorious summits in North America. Southwest of Telluride, the peak rises dramatically to its height with a nearly perpendicular sheer rock wall made of volcanic stone. A rottener mass of rock is inconceivable. That's how Albert Ellingwood, the first mountaineer up Lizard Head, described it. Remnant of a massive layer of volcanic ash that blanketed the area 30 million years ago, the Lizard Head spire is crumbly. In 1920, when Ellingwood and his climbing partner made the first ascent, he noted every handhold might disintegrate into a new rock slide, with pebbles falling like needles from an aging Christmas tree. Nothing has changed for today's climbers, even with modern gear. The official Lizard Head Trail brings you to the base of the massive rock spire. Reaching the pinnacle requires technical, high-consequence rock climbing skills.
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1: You're listening to Throughline from NPR. I'm Rund Abdelfattah. Today on the show, we're talking about the waterways that shape the Middle East relationship with the world and how choke points like the Suez Canal redefine how global power works. Next, we go to the Strait of Hormuz.
9: The flooding is being pumped out at AMR-3. We found a hole in AMR-2. The engineers have shored it up.
1: It's April 14th, 1988. Somewhere in the Persian Gulf, and the USS Samuel B. Roberts has just hit a mine. On fire, holes in its hull, gathering water fast.
10: The ship was buckling and threatening to come in too.
9: However, we've got to fight this problem ourselves. We don't know what the size of the minefield is.
1: There's no way for another ship to come to their rescue inside the minefield without risking getting hit themselves. So its 200 crew members are stranded. They have to find a way out on their own, or else sink.
9: It's getting dark. We need to maintain visibility.
1: By the next morning, they manage to hold the ship together long enough to get out of the minefield and back to safe waters. Miraculously, no one died.
11: Hello. Mr. President, good morning.
1: President Ronald Reagan calls the captain of the USS Roberts to congratulate him.
11: I wanted to call and congratulate you and your men for such a great job in getting your ship safely into port after being struck by that mine.
1: Almost as soon as the USS Roberts was in the clear, American officials in the Middle East got in touch with the Pentagon and Reagan to respond to this attack with a plan that would put the U.S. and Iran on a collision course in the Strait of Hormuz, a narrow 100-mile-long waterway that borders Iran to the north and Oman and the UAE to the south. It's the second stop on our triangle, and the one you've likely been hearing about a lot lately. But first, how and why did Iran take control of this strip of water and convert it into a minefield? To understand that, we've got to turn back the clock.
12: The most dangerous place for merchant shipping today is the Gulf, surrounded by the Gulf War.
1: By 1988, Iran and Iraq had been at war on land for nearly a decade, a war that began just a year after the 1979 Iranian Revolution. Hundreds of thousands of people died, including tens of thousands of child soldiers. And when the war stalled on land,
12: an oil tanker runs the gauntlet of air attacks in the Gulf War.
1: It spilled over into the water, with both countries attacking each other's oil tankers.
10: Iran was sort of by itself. The smaller Gulf countries were supporting Iraq. Iraq was at the time led by, as we know, Saddam Hussein. And ironically, the United States was supporting him. Iran wanted to disrupt the flow of oil and gas, ultimately money, to the allies of its enemy. And so they would attack the tankers going to those countries.
1: This is Harold Lee Wise. He wrote a book called Inside the Danger Zone, The U.S. Military in the Persian Gulf, 1987 to 1988. It features many firsthand accounts from people involved in what became known as the Tanker War.
10: It's one of the busiest waterways in the world. The numbers vary, but they usually hover around 20% of the world's oil and natural gas, the world's energy supply.
1: So Iran armed small boats on the water and placed mines all over the strait.
10: The Kuwaitis they approached the United States with a request to escort their tankers. They had to be reflagged with American flags in order to legally be protected by the U.S. Navy. This is what became known as Operation Earnest Will.
1: For the most part,
10: the escorts are going along just fine. And in April of 88, the Stanley B. Roberts was just not on an escort mission. It was just on a normal patrol. It hit a mine.
1: In the days after the USS Roberts hit that mine, American military officials in the Gulf and politicians back in Washington debated exactly how to retaliate for this attack.
10: The folks in the Gulf, the military leadership there, wanted to go after the silkworm sites on land.
1: Silkworm missiles was the nickname given to a new kind of anti-ship cruise missile developed by China around this time and sold to Iran. It was relatively cheap and could be launched from platforms on the shoreline of the strait. Iran would eventually reverse engineer the silkworm missile to create an arsenal of anti-ship missiles.
10: Military people on the ground believed Iran was acting as pirates. Let's take the gloves off and put a stop to some of these things. Washington thought the same, but they wanted to be just proportionate and maybe just a hair over, but not too much over.
1: They reached a compromise and sent the plan over to Reagan, who gave it the green light.
13: They must know that we will protect our ships, and if they threaten us, they'll pay a price.
1: The plan was named Operation Praying Mantis, and it was set to take place on April 18th, 1988.
14: Evacuate the platform immediately. I repeat, evacuate immediately.
10: The orders came down to start it at 8 o'clock.
1: American warships were deployed to attack two Iranian gas oil platforms.
10: They approached the first platform. They warned them first. They radioed to the platforms.
14: Evacuate the platform immediately.
1: The clock struck 8. They waited a few more minutes. And then
10: they started blasting.
1: On one of the platforms,
10: the Americans accidentally hit a gas tank. The platform blew up.
1: At that point, Iran decided to strike back.
10: They send out a missile boat called the Joshan. So they started attacking an American boat called the Willie Tide, which is an oil rig support boat. Well, the order came down to destroy that boat.
15: This is a warning.
10: They warned them. They warned them 4 times by radio. Stop.
15: Stop and abandon ship. I intend to sink you. Over.
1: A couple minutes later, they spotted a cloud of rocket exhaust coming from the Joshan. The U.S. returned fire.
10: So for just a second, the missiles were both in the air. And this is the first surface-to-surface missile attack in world history. The harpoon flew by, and it landed in the water, 100 feet away from the ship.
1: As for the missile the Americans fired,
10: it hit the Joshan.
1: Eventually, the Americans managed to sink the Joshan.
10: Iran started launching planes, and one of the U.S. ships started shooting missiles at them.
1: Meanwhile, American planes were circling above the water.
10: And all this time, the USS Enterprise carrier group was outside of the Strait of Hormuz.
1: A carrier group is a naval task force built around an aircraft carrier that can execute a really serious attack on water.
10: The Enterprise had received an earlier set of orders that told them to definitely destroy one of the big ships. The latest order said it was optional, but they thought it was a mission priority. These kind of things happen.
5: These kinds of things as a miscommunication that can lead to a ship getting blown up?
10: Yes. In any case, Iranian commander sent one of the two large ships out, and it was the Sahand. Now, Iran would play some tricks with these ships. They would repaint their numbers and swap them around. Suppose you see a ship coming out and it has this one number on it. The next day you see it in a different number, you think, oh, that's two ships. Iran has more ships than we thought.
1: The Iranians send out what the Americans think is the Sabalan.
10: It had the number that the Sabalan had previously. And the Sahand started shooting at him.
1: At the same time, Remember that carrier group? Well, their jets also start attacking the Sahand, just as another U.S. warship radios them.
10: And says, back off, I'm attacking the ship. And they said, you back off, we're attacking the ship.
1: The Sahand gets hit from all sides, and they sink it. Iran reported 45 dead and 87 injured.
10: And it's interesting that in the press release, the Pentagon put out that this is a coordinated attack. See the irony? It was accidentally coordinated.
5: There's something interesting about that, right? Facts on the ground create a new narrative.
10: Exactly. I mean, you're in media, you know. You can't go by some of these information that you get. Later on, they told the pilot, you would either get court-martialed or get a medal for what you did. Because it was iffy, you know, justification for attacking the ship.
5: Whether it was like a war crime versus an act of heroism.
10: Yeah, but they ended up getting the medal.
1: At this point, the American military was sure Iran would cut its losses and back down. But instead,
10: Iran sent out their other big ship. The American planners, they said, this is crazy. Why are they sending it out?
1: An American plane dropped a single bomb on that ship.
10: The bomb went down the stack ship and exploded in their engine room. And the ship just drifted to a stop and started leaking oil all over the Gulf.
1: And for a few minutes after, there was a question about whether they should continue the assault on the Iranian ship and try to sink it. Harold says people who were there told him the pilots radioed the Pentagon, and Admiral Crow, the Joint Chiefs of Staff, said,
10: no, call it off. That's enough for today.
1: In less than 24 hours, Operation Praying Mantis was over. For the U.S., it was the largest air-sea battle since World War II. They had taken out two Iranian oil platforms, two of Iran's biggest warships, and several smaller boats. And although escorts of oil tankers would continue for another year, this operation effectively ended the tanker war, with one notable exception.
16: The USS Vincennes shot two missiles and an Iranian Airbus, mistaking it for an Iranian jet fighter.
10: It was in early July of 88 that the U.S. ship, the USS Vincennes, mistakenly identified an Iranian passenger plane as an attacking plane.
1: All 290 people on board died in the crash.
16: The Reagan administration this week offered to pay compensation to the families of the downed airliner. The move was unpopular in the U.S., but it's likely to weaken international support for Iran's charge that the missile attack was intentional.
1: Despite that fatal error, the success of Operation Praying Mantis loomed large, and the U.S. was seen as the de facto guardian of the Strait of Hormuz.
10: It really increased the standing of the U.S. military worldwide. It showed the smaller Gulf countries that the U.S. was a reliable ally, which was questionable before this operation started. This reassured the world that the U.S. would keep this oil flowing.
1: A status quo that was in place until the current war between the U.S., Israel, and Iran began.
10: And when there's instability in there today, we see in our own pocketbooks how it's affecting us.
1: Coming up, we travel to the newest frontier in the water wars, which may deepen that hole in our pocketbooks even more. 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
11: You're listening to Throughline from NPR. I'm Rund Abdelfattah. Today on the show, we're talking about the waterways that shape the Middle East's relationship with the world. We're talking about the Suez Canal, the Strait of Hormuz, and now Bab el-Mandeb, a major choke point on the Red Sea.
12: نعلن حظر الملاحة البحرية بشكل كامل وتام على العدو الإسرائيلي في البحر الأحمر.
11: On June 8th, 2026, a spokesperson for Yemen's Houthis released this video announcing a missile attack on Israel. He also declared a ban on Israeli shipping in the Red Sea, raising fears that there will be major disruptions to shipping traffic in Bab el-Mandeb, which loosely translates to the Gate of Grief.
13: It can be the word of a grief because al-Mandeb is a double linguistic word in Arabic. It can be the way out or the way to get stuck in. It's the neck of many things.
11: Like the choke point.
13: Yes, yes, exactly.
11: This is Fadia al-Muslimi.
14: I am a Yemen and Gulf researcher at Chatham House in London. I am originally from Yemen.
11: The two waterways we've visited so far, the Suez Canal and the Strait of Hormuz, might be more familiar to you. But Fadia has spent a lot of time thinking about this third point of the triangle, Bab el-Mandeb, the narrow passage between Yemen and the Horn of Africa that links the Red Sea to the Indian Ocean. In this third story, we'll see something different, how a narrow stretch of water can be used by non-state actors to make themselves impossible for the world to ignore. Bab el-Mandeb only really came on the radar of many Americans in the last few years and has become almost synonymous with the Houthis.
14: A militia armed group supported by Iran. They are originally Yemeni. I personally think the Houthis are a combination of Taliban, FARC in Colombia, and North Korea. They're Shia Taliban because their extreme explanation of Islam is radical, and their worldview of human rights, of equality, of women, of the West, of the other, is extremely criminalizing. They are like FARC of Colombia because they depend highly on illicit business revenues, drugs. And they are North Korea because they believe in isolating themselves and everyone from the world. Their biggest dream is to basically keep millions of Yemenis under their control. That has nothing to do with the world.
11: The Houthis came to power in Yemen a decade ago with a headline-making move.
15: Houthi fighters seized control of the presidential palace in Sana'a.
16: They also took control of state media. Situation on the ground remains unstable.
11: This spiraled into a brutal civil war that quickly ballooned into a proxy war between Saudi Arabia and Iran. A decade later, it's still ongoing.
14: A disturbing mixture of Libya, Syria, Iraq, and somehow Lebanon together, all put into one package called Yemen.
11: In the U.S., the war in Yemen received very little coverage, despite becoming one of the worst humanitarian crises in the world. But then
17: they burst into the wheelhouse and order the crew to lie down.
11: On November 19th, 2023, a little over a month after the October 7th attacks and the beginning of the bombardment of Gaza,
14: the Houthis showed up in the Red Sea.
17: But a dozen men wearing body armor and carrying assault weapons jump out of a helicopter and run along the deck of the Galaxy Leader.
11: a cargo ship called the Galaxy Leader was traveling near Babid Mandeb when armed Houthi hijackers suddenly descended on the ship.
4: A Houthi spokesperson didn't comment specifically on the seizure, but said all ships owned or operated by Israel could be targeted.
14: From a media point of view, it was the perfect entrance for them. A Hollywood style.
17: The Houthis provided the video and blurred faces,
11: which they released on social media the next day.
14: That was how the Houthis decided to announce themselves to the world.
17: Disrupting one of the world's busiest shipping lanes in the Red Sea, where thousands of massive cargo ships travel through every year.
14: Obviously, my immediate reaction was like, holy crap. But in another way, I was like, wait, this actually can be a huge global opportunity in which Yemen can be redefined from, a poor, suffering country into an important country. You know, the Red Sea attacks in 2023 was the very first time since 13 years the world has paid for Yemen war.
11: Fadia says, in reality, the Houthis weren't even all that comfortable on the water.
14: They're a mountain group. They hate the water, they're afraid of the water, they're caves people. But suddenly, like, as the whole world, the global was coming, they saw, water, that can be something, you know? The mountain and the sea in Yemen, they hug each other.
11: Which meant the Houthis could launch attacks on ships in Bab al-Mandeb from the mountains without ever stepping foot in the water. And they got weapons, drones, and maritime training from Iran.
16: Now, three people have been killed and at least two injured in the latest attack by Houthi rebels on a merchant ship.
17: The attacks already leading to a 5% increase in the cost of shipping a container from Asia to the east coast of the U.S. since October 7th.
14: It has started to create an immediate insurance panic. An insurance beyond anything. It's a feeling. So that feeling was broken. You're no more safe in Bab al-Mandeb. You're no more safe in this part of the world, you know. But it was a panic that you could see in numbers. You can see in Wall Street. It was something in which businessmen started to basically worry about.
5: And is it too simple to say that part of what garners the attention is as soon as a state or a non-state actor begins to threaten money, the bottom line, that's when, you know, the global community tends to mobilize most aggressively?
14: Absolutely. You had the EU, one of the most inefficient bureaucracies in the world and the most consensus and time-consuming. They started to make a military operation called the Aspides operation in the Red Sea.
16: The mission, named Aspides, the Greek word for protector, involves four countries, Greece, France, Italy, and Germany.
14: Ended up until today happening in the Red Sea and Bab al-Mandeb.
5: Would you call this a form of political piracy?
14: Yes, yes.
11: Fadia also has another name for it. Drone mine diplomacy.
14: They changed the rule not just of business, but of a war. If they shoot a drone that takes a few thousand dollars, then if U.S. Central Com interrupts that drone with a $70,000 rocket, the Houthis win. It's a choice in which you can only bleed, and the other side only win. If they hit you, they win. If they don't hit you, they also win, because they created that fear. What will happen if the Houthis? You will sanction them? They don't care. Will you ban them from travel? They don't spend August in Las Vegas, you know. Don't have bank accounts in Belgium or in New York, you kind of freeze. It also came in a moment where the international law and order is already collapsing by states. It was a fracturing in Palestine. It was a fracturing in Ukraine. It was a fracturing in Syria. It was a fracturing everywhere else. And the Houthis were like, okay, we can do it too.
11: And Fadia says there isn't such a clear difference between what non-state actors like the Houthis did in Bab al-Mandeb and what countries like the U.S. have done in recent years.
14: Holding a Venezuelan president.
11: Or U.S. military strikes on boats in the Caribbean.
14: It's exactly the same playbook. It's a hostage policy. Held the entire world hostage. We cannot differentiate it, whether it happens in a dishdasha or in a suit.
6: It's a sight to behold off the port of Al Salif. The Galaxy Leader was anchored in the harbor under tight security till recently.
11: The Galaxy Leader was taken to a port on the coast of Yemen and its captive crew was held hostage for 430 days. The news media keeping a close eye on things. During that time, the Houthis continued to threaten other ships on Bab al-Mandab, leading to some casualties, though some countries were given free rein to travel through it.
14: The Houthis buy drones, buy toys, buy a lot of stuff from China. And that relationship is actually quite strong. And there was some intelligence report about the Russians trying to tip the Houthis about information and intelligence on Western ships.
11: The crew of the Galaxy Leader was finally freed in January 2025 in response to the ceasefire deal between Israel and Hamas. No one was killed while on board. A few months later, in July 2025, the Israeli Defense Forces said they'd bombed the port where the Galaxy Leader was being held. The IDF claimed, quote, Houthi forces installed a radar system on the ship and have been using it to track vessels in the international maritime arena to facilitate further terrorist activities. A Houthi spokesperson posted on X that they, quote, effectively repelled the Israeli attacks. Since then, the Houthis have been relatively quiet on the water. But in the last couple of weeks, they announced a renewed blockade of Israeli ships through Bab al-Mandab, and their involvement may soon escalate further, depending on whether the deal between the U.S. and Iran holds.
14: Bab al-Mandab will always remain vulnerable. It's the opportunity and the problem of geography. And to have Hormuz and Bab al-Mandab closed together, that is an absolute nightmare, actually.
11: There's also the question of whether the Houthis would be able to potentially target the undersea cables that run through Bab al-Mandab, which are essential to the internet worldwide.
14: Then you will start having Google suffer, Microsoft suffer, Amazon suffer.
5: I mean, as you're looking towards the future, do you think that that is likely to happen?
14: I think everything is possible. This world is running out of sanity and leadership for the sake of stability. And even beyond Bab al-Mandab and Hormuz, if we look into the way military and wars and recent conflicts, they really have moved from the mountains and the land into the sea. Everyone is holding each other hostage is the sea. You can be the Houthis, you can be Putin, you can be Erdogan, you can be Iran. It's all about water. This is the world war of water.
11: The world war of water. Whether it's the Suez or Panama Canal, a strait in the Persian Gulf, or a shipping lane in the Black Sea or the South China Sea, geography might not be destiny, but it is leverage. And sometimes a few miles of water can shape events half a world away. And that's it for this week's show. I'm Rand Abdel-Fattah. Throughline was created by me and Ramtin Arablouei. This episode was produced by me and
5: Sarah Wyman,
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11: Thank you to Johannes Durgi, Cheyenne Butler, Yolanda Sangweni, and Tommy Evans. 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Fact-checking for this episode was done by Kevin Vogel. This episode was mixed by Jimmy Keeley. Music for this episode was composed by Ramtin and his band, Drop Electric. And finally, if you have an idea or like something you heard on the show, please write us at throughline@npr.org. 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
2: I'm Dan Ronan in Washington with these news headlines. As millions of Americans celebrated Independence Day last night at a fireworks show in New York City, a fire broke out on the iconic Brooklyn Bridge as the fireworks were being launched from the span. The bridge was closed to traffic. There were no injuries. A massive heat wave continues to swelter parts of the U.S., with temperatures reaching the high 90s and more than 100 degrees from the Rocky Mountains to the Atlantic Ocean. The White House says President Trump will have a meeting with Ukraine's President Volodymyr Zelensky and Syria's President Ahmad al-Shara when Trump attends a NATO meeting this week in Ankara, Turkey. He's scheduled to arrive on Tuesday. I'm Dan Ronan, NPR News.

0: That's our show for today, where I've been coming to you from Detroit. 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

0: 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Evacuations are underway, smoke is spreading, and conditions remain dangerous. 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
2: From the Center for Investigative Reporting and PRX, this is Reveal. I'm Al Ledson. For the country's 250th anniversary, I'm in Montgomery, Alabama.
3: Montgomery was the first city in the South in which the entire Negro community united and squarely faced its age-old oppression.
2: And still, this city is leading a push for civil rights.
4: It's like being in a rowboat. If you don't work, you're going to float backward.
2: I'm here to meet with Brian Stevenson, who's built a series of one-of-a-kind memorials commemorating the sins of the past with an eye to a better future.
4: If we can lift up truth in the heart of Dixie, then there's not a place in America that can say, well, they can do that there, but we can't do it here.
2: The long pursuit of justice, 250 years and counting. That's today on Reveal. But first, this news.
5: Live from NPR News in Washington, I'm Dan Ronan. President Trump used his 4th of July speech on the National Mall Saturday night to harshly criticize communism.